would be said and done.

Most study of comparative religions that goes on in theological schools has historically been missionary oriented.

find out the weird ideas of the prospects so as to be able to undermine them. Because you see, if you know in the first place that you have the true religion, there really is no point in studying any other one. And you can

and therefore all arguments about the respective merits of various religions, especially where Christianity is involved and often where Judaism is involved and sometimes Islam too, all of which are essentially

Thank you.

I feel that there is in this something peculiarly irreligious, and furthermore, it exhibits a very strange lack of faith. Because I believe that there is a strong distinction between faith on the one hand and belief on the other. That belief is, as a matter of fact, quite contrary to faith. Ashton Bucklehurst.

rocks. The mighty fortress is our God. In vain the surge's angry shock, in vain the drifting sand, unharmed upon the eternal rock, the eternal city stands. And there's something very rigid about a rock. And we are finding our rock getting rather worn out in an age where it becomes more and more obvious that our world is a floating world. It's a world floating in space where all positions are relative and any point may be regarded as the center. A world which doesn't float on anything. And therefore, the religious attitude appropriate to our time is not one of clinging to rocks, but of learning to swim.

We are part of the whole, of course, Spinoza. And so when we think we can have this contra-causal choice, that's actually an illusion. If we knew everything, if we knew the chain of causes, we'd know it could only go one way.

The starting point of Descartes' revolution, I guess, was the idea that everything's going to become intelligible. And I think Spinoza thought that Descartes hadn't taken that far enough. If everything was going to be intelligible, everything had to be related to everything else. And in the end, and the ethics begins by talking about how there is just one thing in the universe which is the cause of itself, and that is, in fact, the universe itself. So that the starting point of, if the universe is going to be intelligible, everything has to be related to everything else, and that means that in the end, everything, or the things that we take to be separate entities, are really just aspects of

this experience that I had recently where I went into a float tank. I don't know if you've done this. Yeah, I was actually in a float pool, which is basically just a pool of incredibly salty water. And some people think about it as like recreating the ocean. Some people talk about it as recreating the womb. But I was just like, I want to float and meditate with water. So I'm in this float tank and I'm breathing and, you know, my eyes are closed, I'm meditating, there's no sound, you're kind of supposed to be like sensory deprivation. And I kind of start to have this vision, and in this vision, I'm inside this like massive swirl. It's like a giant whirlpool full of junk and metal, just loud and painful. And I recognized that this was my state of mind. And then I remember that so often the we of our mind, the I is not really us, but just a part of us. Not showing up as the centered, truest, most aligned self.

is also you. That's what you are. And it wasn't just, oh, you're space or the universe and all that stuff. It was also like, you are this incredible and unbelievable grandeur. I think that in more ways than one, throughout our lives, we will try to reorient ourselves back to our own response, because it's essential. It's essential to remember that. And that moment, looking at the sky, reminded me of a moment I had in real life where I was on the beach and I was staring at the ocean, like I was on the foot of the shore. And I was looking at the ocean and trying to take it in, and also was thinking about how impossible to take in it is. And I was thinking, if that's my birthplace, if that's my mother, what does that make me? What would that make me? And the answer was unfathomable totality. Like, that's what we are. That's my gospel.

0: I am not forcing anything on anyone. They are merely practicing a faith that they decided to believe in of their own free will. Tell me, why do you think people believe in God? Because they want to. It's not easy living in such an ugly, corrupt world. There is no certainty and nothing to hope for. People are lost, so they reach out. Don't you get it? God didn't create humans. No, it's humans who created God.
1: Walking down the board of fame, go to war, torch the mortar, throw it, watch the gorgeous pain, blame, break the brace, close the portal's frame, Lord of Thanes, drained, I enjoy the rain, grains, I absorb the flame, chained, I'm the next man slain, chest to chest, I gotta laugh while the sword is slain, gore, but the fort is tame, sort of strange, and as I look up at the sky for a second, life was a record and a chord I changed, introspective figure of my introspective niggas, better fetch detectives, nigga. Ain't a clue left, who's next? Can't fuck Reggie living, betcha info error, nigga mixing terroristic tendencies with mellow written energy and get this nigga

impious atheism. But I think I don't agree with that. It seems I'm much

0: You like LSD?
1: Yes.
0: Why?
1: Well, because for one, it teaches me a lot about myself that I didn't know, and it kind of informs me about my environment and what goes on.
0: What's God like?
1: Well, first of all, God is everything, so He is like everything. He is everything. There's nothing that He isn't like.

0: One of Spinoza's most, as it were, radical moves is to equate the notion of substance with both God and with nature. Spinoza, I think, is mainly attacking a sort of anthropomorphic conception of God. So he's saying, look, you tend to think about God as some sort of quasi-human being who creates the universe and then providentially rules over it and determines what should happen to us. But this idea is not really coherent, Spinoza wants to say. Better to think that, as well, there is just nature. Nature has a certain kind of structure, and I'm going to call that structured whole that is nature also God.
1: There's something spiritual about this, and it seems to me that he's dealing with something very abstract and trying to take it to the limits of language.
0: Yes, I think that's absolutely true. To the edge almost of what we can think and what we can understand. So there's a certain tension in Spinoza, who thinks that everything is in principle intelligible, but not everything is in principle intelligible by us.
2: Is that any help?
0: Not much.

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1: Delta 2 Yankee, Juliet Romeo.
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1: Delta 2 Yankee, Delta 2 Yankee, Juliet Romeo.
0: Are you up for it?

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1: Hello everyone, and welcome back to Sramento. This is Marco, and today's episode will be focused on the Sardinian project Santa. Santa is an 8-volume project that blends acoustic and digital elements, improvisation and composition, moving between rarefied atmospheres and obsessive rhythms. Created by Giacomo Salis and Andrea Cherchi, the project began with an EP released in February 2019 on the British label Cathedral Transmission, which set the aesthetic direction through the use of gongs, synths and samples. Each subsequent volume features a guest musician who enriches and completes the overall picture by bringing the unique qualities of their own background into a wider, coherent and unified narrative.

After the release on Cathedral Transmissions, Andrea and Giacomo decided to continue the project with the idea of creating a series of 8 volumes, each made together with a different guest. This led to the second chapter, created in collaboration with Antonio Bertoni, a work with more rhythmic and hypnotic tones, weaving together minimalism and fourth world suggestions inspired by John Hassell.

The third volume marks a turning point in their working method. While the previous chapters were built through overdubs and editing, this time the structure was born from a collective improvisation session, from which three main sections were extracted. The guest is Antonio Pinna, and the album is crossed by a constant rhythm tension and slowly dissolves only toward the hands.

The fourth volume continues with the same improvisational approach, but radically transforms the sound. The guest is Matteo Carta, also known as King Shepherd, who brings to the project a background rich in archaic and ritual nuances. The defining elements of this chapter are the timbre of the banjo and the harmonium featured in the final track.

The recordings for the fifth volume are already planned for 2025, and the goal of the project is to complete all 8 chapters and then release a vinyl edition featuring one representative track from each volume. Santa also has a live dimension, flexible and adaptable, starting as a duo setup and depending on the context expanding to include the other musicians.

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Thanks Radio Worm for the support and the space you offer me. If you want to catch up on the previous episodes, head over to Radio Worm's Mixcloud page. 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

0: This is Absorbed Terrain, a series of conversations with researchers and musicians working within the Venn diagram of sound and environment. My name is Mara, and I'm a composer and curator based on Gadigal land in Sydney, Australia. Welcomed by the Kookaburras, Jacinta Tobin and I met in the Sydney Botanic Gardens on Gadigal country. Jacinta guided me off the formal, cemented paths and under the shady fig trees as she explained the links between Darug language and landscape, her endeavour to write music for country, and the inspiring research and care that is happening globally to reconnect us with our natural environment. Jacinta is a Darug composer, musical educator, researcher and cultural practitioner. She has been working to revitalize Indigenous songlines, a practice that reveals and upholds Indigenous epistemologies in relation to contemporary discussions around climate communication, multi-species relations, and creative practice as a mode of knowledge transmission. In 2025, she completed her PhD, Ngara Barigai, Song Belonging to Country, at the University of Sydney, in which her research explored Indigenous song, belonging, and reciprocal relationships between people, country, and knowledge systems. Now, Jacinta is a postdoctoral research associate on the ARC Laureate Fellowship Project, Multi-Species Creativity and Climate Communication at the Sydney Conservatorium of Music. Jacinta is bringing deep cultural knowledge together with academic inquiry to support country-centered healing, ecological responsibility, and cultural transmission through song, language, and performance. Well, thank you so much for walking with me. The first thing I like to do is just ground ourselves and our listeners with where we are.
1: Yep.
0: And also in particular, if this place holds any special meaning to you as well, if you could just introduce that for us.
1: Okay. So we're here at the Botanical Gardens in Sydney, Bennelong Point, just to the left. That's actually our sixth generation grandmother was married to Coke, or known as Dickie, Bennelong's son. And so this has connections to me from that purpose. I'm not from that bloodline, but that's when she remarried and married Robert Locke. So that's the first black and white marriage. And the week after the vote, did a concert at the government house there. It was really hard to do. Central Australian women were there. Oh, thank you. Greeted.
0: Hello, Kookaburras.
1: Yeah, that was a nice little intro. Kooka is the sound it makes. Burra is the colour it is. That's why it's a Kookaburra. Like burra, like eel, it's the colour of the earth, explained to me by Uncle Colin Locke.
0: You're a Darug composer and researcher, musical educator and cultural practitioner, just as a way to broad strokes introduce you to everyone.
1: True.
0: But a lot of your research has been specifically around the song lines that run through Darug country and Greater Sydney.
1: Yep.
0: So I wondered, just on a more personal level, how song has been a part of your life, either as a child or up until today, if it's something that came to you a bit later?
1: No, song's always been a part of our life. My sister, actually, when we were living in Nullumbuy, when I was little, my sister played guitar. And Dad and Mum's family, both musical, you know. I've got the old squeeze box that was used in the 1920s at the log cabin in Panel. Yeah, and all the uncles, they couldn't read and write, but they could play the instruments, the squeeze box, the drums, the guitar, and then when they got bored, they'd swap over. And it was Uncle Teddy Moran who taught me to play with the cigarette paper over the comb.
0: Oh, wow.
1: And that
0: almost
1: vibration.
0: Almost like a bit of a mouth harp.
1: Well, I think it's adaption to the gum leaf.
0: Oh, yeah, yeah.
1: Because when I played a gum leaf, it did the same vibration on my lips. And I went, oh, I wonder if that was us adapting and changing, you know?
0: Yeah, like,
1: because, you know, maybe gum wasn't as easy to get.
0: Different material, same technique.
1: Yes. And that's where I think this is the strength of what I'm trying to get across, is we have to adapt and change.
0: Mm.
1: You needed to. yeah?
0: Definitely.
1: Because if you didn't adapt and change, you just sort of faded away, really.
0: Mm.
1: When I was a kid, I could remember every song from, you know, like ads and stupid things like that.
0: Yeah.
1: And I thought, that is not useful, you know? I wish I could remember my work or study or...
0: But it shows a useful tool, I guess, that music.
1: Well, now...
0: Know, something that helps with memory and...
1: Yes, exactly.
0: Attach it to your work in a
1: Now it's paying off. But,
0: yeah.
1: And I think a lot more students and kids would do so much better if they actually had a chance to learn through... Oh, wow. You hear all the noise, you know, it just overloads to me, yeah?
0: Yeah.
1: I'm going to walk on the grass because we can. Then we're strict Irish Catholics and we used to have to go to church every Sunday and Dad used to do the eulogies and things like that, but we were asked to play music. So we used to play the hymns, sing the hymns. A lot of mob of men got their music through church, I suppose. Yeah. And Uncle Ted also, you know, showed us the piano. He used to play the piano as well, the organ. And just started doing music because we used to all jam together in the backyard, you know, just relaxing and... Yeah, so everyone plays at my house. There's so many different instruments. We're not classically taught on any of them, but we certainly can get tunes out of every one of them. And I bought myself a lyre the other day.
0: Oh, beautiful.
1: Yeah, I've fallen in love with that one. Wow. So, yeah, music's always been a part of my life. And then, yeah, moved into community work later on. When I was about 27, I was asked to go to uni after shark fishing and bartendering and being a very different character than I am now.
0: Many lives.
1: Many lives passed, yes. And when I was at university, it was social ecology, which talks about our effect on the environment, yeah? Mm. And they encouraged me to utilise my skill set. So I wrote a song called Show Me the Way, because I always played music. Mm. And I always write poetry, but I never thought of combining the two, where university gave me that sort of encouragement to do that.
0: Yeah.
1: And Show Me the Way, the last one in the verse is, education it must be, if I can help them to see, well, if that's the way we should go, what do you know and can you show me the way?
0: Mm.
1: And ironically, 25 or whatever years later, 30 probably, oh God, I'm getting older, here I am at the corner.
0: Yeah.
1: How crazy.
0: The path leads you where you need to be.
1: Yes. And I wrote a song called Yarramundi.
0: Mm.
1: And the amount of time it took to write the song was the amount of time it takes to sing it. So it came instantly.
0: Instantly.
1: And that has opened doorways for me ever since.

0: 3 days after I wrote the song, Ani Pearl Waimara, who's the one who got me into uni in the first place, got me out of my other lifestyle, she said, wouldn't it be great for the Yarramundi lectures if you could write a song? I said, Aunt, I've written one. Went over there and sung it to her. She burst into tears and life's changed ever since. I'm a musician now. I never wrote music to become a musician or a performer. Mm. I wrote music because it was a way to tell our story.
1: Yeah.
2: And that's what song lines are. They're a way of
0: storytelling,
2: information about landscape, sharing, about culture, stories.
0: Yeah, and I'm a North Winds girl with the Adna Mutna. And they said, oh, this is your song. And I said, no, I wrote these songs. And they said to me the same thing. Yes, but you're telling your country story, your family history, you know.
2: I did want to ask about that because, like, you have released albums as well, and those albums do contain songs that you've written and songs that are from your country.
0: Yes.
2: So, yeah, this combination of the two, or differentiating the two, does that matter to you? Or is it just an influence between the songwriting of past generations and you now?
0: I think, well, it's interesting because, you know, like there's songs that I was given. Mm. They're Kookaburra song, and I taped Aunty Joan Cooper and Aunty Betty Locke singing it on the album.
2: Yeah.
0: It goes, Kooji-ooji-ooji, Kookaburra-bami, Kooji-ooji-ooji-ooji-ooji-ooji-ooji, Kooji-ooji-ooji, Kookaburra-bami, Kooji-ooji-ooji-ooji-ooji-ooji-ooji. Translated, says there's a kookaburra sitting on a gum tree laughing, laughing, laughing. Now, who came up with that idea first? You know, when they sued the guys for a minute work, I felt like ringing them and saying, brothers, don't, you know, like, but they never give credit to the first people, or rarely, I should say, not never. It's changing now.
2: Reading through your PhD about these different examples of songs that have an English version or...
0: Yeah.
2: But there's something about the rhythm and the melody that, like, harks back to that Darug language.
0: Yes.
2: It's interesting how music has been able to preserve language in that way.
0: Well, that's my understanding. Not that I've got to practice that, but I'm hoping down the track we all come together as different tribal groups to actually do a whole song line together.
2: Mm.
0: Because everybody had different sections of that song. And because we're busted up so much in Sydney, I don't think songs disappeared from us. I just think things are sleeping.
2: Mm.
0: Yeah, and they're just waiting for us to tap in the right way to hear. Because we do get things different to other people.
2: Yeah, and there's been different methods of trying to transcribe them and share them, which I guess hasn't worked, or
0: well, obviously maybe worked for some for a long time.
2: Well, yeah, I just think it was interesting.

0: One time, Auntie Joan Cooper was talking to me and she said, never heard the word Durrick, always heard it like a bird call. And I'd hear this, Durrick, Durrick. Oh, there you go. Again, thanks, guys, confirm me. And when I did the sound, she burst into tears on me. And she said, I haven't heard that since I was a child. So now I use a Durrick. And to me, it describes from the mountains to the sea. Yeah? I can hear it in the word.
1: The scent, yes. Almost.
0: Like the language. Buru, buru. That's our kangaroo. We belong to the Buru Barongo, which is a kangaroo people. Mm. And buru is the sound it makes when it hits the ground. Buru, buru, buru, buru. Mm.
1: I love how onomatopoeic the language is.
0: Yeah.
1: Like it always makes so much sense. Of course that's what the
0: and,
1: word.
0: And especially if you're one of the first languages to come around, what are you trying to do? You're trying to describe a thing.
1: Mm.
0: How does it sound? What does it look like? Or, and that's with the kookaburra.
1: Yeah.
0: Or the wallaby, wallaby. That's the rock wallaby. The wallaby is the swamp wallaby.
1: Okay.
0: Because it takes longer for his foot to lift off.
1: Mm.
0: That was given to me by late Uncle Richard Green. So everybody had little bits and pieces of language.
1: Yeah, because it is an oral tradition that, you know, these songs and this language was passed down, and this transcription of the colonizers obviously didn't work.
0: Yep.
1: But today, are there ways of transcribing that feel more attuned to or like new technologies that are being used to help share and educate?
0: Yeah, well, there's a website called Biala, which is Let's Speak. Doors, and even when Captain Cook came, he did jump off at Kurnell Way. They said it was Dharawal, but a lot of the language lines up to Durrick, yeah? They noticed that they were on their noise, which is our word for a canoe, not a Dharawal word. And Doors, he recorded it too. And it's mostly coastal. The inland stuff's few and far between. The old girls, elders, had bits and pieces. Everybody had bits and pieces on their tongue.
1: Mm.
0: You know, so some of them knew some things and others knew some things.

0: sites. They were recorded down there, dancing and special part. And if we're not under that tree, we're here. Yeah?
1: Yeah, should we sit here?
0: And this is more my pace. This is how I like to roll.
1: But yeah, I wanted to ask a little bit more about the PhD process. And just in terms of, I think you've done it in a really interesting way because you've structured it through the wagga, the sewing of the budili, the possum skin. Yeah.
0: So wagga was a word that was given to me by Aunty Betty Locke.
1: Okay.
0: And she knew it as things you sew together.
1: Right.
0: And I think the old quilters used to call them waggas. And a lot of people don't realise some of these things they say is actually Dharic words. Yeah. So, PhD, far out, wasn't my idea of fun because I'm dyslexic to boot. So, it was really because of the fires. And we'd been to so many meetings to actually try and get the government to see better practice of looking after country. And after 20 whatever years or 30 years, I just thought, this is rubbish, you know. And when Aunty Jane passed, she asked me to look after the mountain and to see it burn. And burn so badly, like it just didn't burn.
1: It was catastrophic.
0: It was burning so hot, you couldn't see the fire. It was just taking all the nutrients out of the soil.
1: In terms of like fire management, it feels like there's so much common sense that's been missed because we've lived through this so many times before.
0: I think a pilot project for 60,000 years might have counted for something.
1: Yeah. The evidence is there.
0: Yeah, so that's what got me to university at last. Now, I'm feeling so blessed and in love with life. I just think everybody's changing, you know, and I think it's for the better for all people, you know, not just us as Aboriginal people or country itself. Country is the one we really need to reconcile with first. You know, we're arrogant as humans. We're very self-centred and that's why I suspect our laws were so rigorous times past and in places they still are, but is because, you know, if you did wrong by country, it affected your neighbour's country, you know? So it wasn't just yours and your generations to come. So you really did need to work with the country a lot better. And I feel that there's different things, get different messages. My rest of my family's not like that. My brother Chris, he just rolls his eyes at me. But it's, I get it.
1: You've all got your own way to connect.
0: Yeah, exactly. Yeah. And that's who I am and I can't change it. And even when I was younger and we grew up with our Auntie Gladys Smith because we came home after the cyclone and Mum wanted to just be with family. And when we came home, Auntie Gladys would train me up. You know, she'd astro travel and all sorts of caper. She'd talk to the dead. She was full on. She'd get your jewellery and tell you what you're going to do in 6 months' time.
1: Yeah, I believe in witchcraft.
0: Hey,
1: it's there.
0: It is there. And it's a way to work in with nature and... That's like I think about Pemulwuy, how many times he was arrested, and then I do truly believe that he changed Crow because he wasn't limited to the thought form he couldn't. See, we've been brought up with limitations of what can we do and what can't we do and what's possible and what's not, where before Captain Cook and all that mob, we didn't have that limitation. Yeah?
1: Yeah.
0: We weren't told we can't be a crow and a human. You know, in our Dreamtime stories, they talk about being human and then animal. So we wouldn't have assumed you couldn't be, I don't think.
1: Yeah.
0: But they're the things, that the landscape is teaching me constantly.
1: I think that's something that I found really valuable, learning from people like you and Indigenous knowledges of this connection between the two. There's no separation, because even in previous conversations I've had through this series, I've often asked like about this idea of the anthropocentric voice in music and like how can we step away from that and like just listen to animals. And I think what's nice about all your writing in the PhD is like it's not about one or the other, it's like we are one and the same.
0: Can't separate from
1: and
0: it.
1: That you've done so many beautiful community or choral workshops as well as like actually placing the voice in environment and sharing that shared language rather than it's like one or the other.
0: We've got a great thing coming up, up in the mountains from Mount Victoria to Blackheath, because I was out at Mount Banks because with this postdoc I'm looking at co-creating or writing music for Other Than Human to see if the landscape enjoys what I'm writing, you know, because I believe we sung for Other Than Human times past. So I was up at Mount Banks and I did the and it echoed, and I just realised, oh my God, we've missed a lot of co-creating with country because we forgot about that part of ceremony where it was actually purposely done in areas where the sound would.
1: Yeah.
0: And also I think about when they talk about the mob would stand there if the whale was sick and they'd call it in, yeah, and get it to beach itself. Yeah, because they were maybe using the sand. It was the women who used to do it, according to Uncle Dennis Foley. And I always like to quote who I get my information from. And culturally, we should do that, so we acknowledge those who will come before us. And I'll give that one to Uncle Greg Sims, actually, because he always said, just remember those who have walked before us. Yeah, amazing. I miss those old ones because they were living the life more. They walked the places, they heard the stories, you know. And they shared some of it, but the deeper stories are still being recovered, yeah. So anyway, what was I up to? Oh, the Kuwi. So I did that, and then a week later, and this is where I am trying to encourage others to actually work on the everywhere. I think Jacqueline did that in her book, Everywhere Time. It's when coincidences happen, yeah? What we call coincidences to me is when spirit's saying, good one. Because people said life was meant to be hard. That's rubbish. That's lies. Life is meant to be brilliant and enjoy it and have fun, you know, not to hurt or harm. We're not to hurt or harm. That's not in culture at all. But to enjoy and have fun, yes. And some of the best teachings done with humour, you know.
1: Well, if it's enjoyable, you'll remember it better.
0: Yes, and you'll participate and your heart and soul's in the job. Anyway, yeah. A week later after I did the Dorok, I did a talk at the Seymour Centre with my co-researchers and I was telling them about how I realised that, you know, I need to start to co-create with the natural landscape. And not too long after that talk, I had a fella called Wynne Jones. And Wynne is an old English, oh, I don't know what national, Australian, but a white fella that loves the bush. You know, an old bushwalker. He helped in the conservation area, the Blue Gum Forest. He's helped preserve that. And a muso too. I've actually met him as a muso first and a bushwalker. Yeah. And he goes, Jacinta, I've just had an experience. I'm wondering if you'd, what do you think? And I said, what's that? And he said, well, I was out bushwalking, which you know I love. Yes, I know. He said, and I was with some younger fellas because my deep voice doesn't quite cut it anymore. And I said, oh, okay. He said, and we did the Kuwi. And we just happened to have some friends across the valley walking at the same time. And they rang us and said, did you guys just do the Kuwi? And Kuwi, Kurunjibidja, means come here in Darug. Yeah, it's our call. And so he said, so I've got a dream. What do you think? Mount Victoria to Blackheath, 15 spots. We cooey to each other. And I mentioned the Dorok, so he's learning how to go. But yeah, we're going to do that as amazing. A collective. And to bring black and white, Indigenous and non-Indigenous all together to celebrate nature, to say thank you, to give our love, you know, to co-create with nature, yeah? And I reckon the landscape's going to love it because also I'd say, you know, when you're speaking language, you're massaging the country because I think of things as geometrical forms. And it was lovely. I just got to see the Gubbi Gubbi, a fellow called Lionel. They did a thing with cymatics. You know what cymatics is? John Stuart Reed first invented it. There's a few people I should be mentioning at the moment. It's an invention where they use an analog computer. So when you're talking, you can see sound.
1: So it's a visualization tool for sound.
0: It's in water, so it's putting the sound through an analog computer into the water to create what water, the vibrations would happen in water.
1: Okay.
0: To me, I see all the old paintings.
1: Yeah.
0: But I wasn't the only one who saw that.
1: It's interesting how, like, sound can be studied so scientifically and still come back through these visuals that are so nature-based or, you know,
0: And it's ancestors. Like as if it clicks something in us, yeah? I just come back from an eco-acoustic conference.
1: Oh, wow.
0: Oh, oh.
1: Where was that held?
0: In Cairns. And I was just wrapped, as you said, science. Oh, these are scientists who love nature.
1: Mm.
0: And they're out there recording it. I think as Aboriginal people, we might be behind the times in a lot of things, but right now we're coming to a stage where people are saying, no, we need to ask permission if you're recording country. And that's changing where my, you know, other people say from America or other places are going, oh my God, we never thought of asking the First Nations, you know, like. And so anyway, this fella, Lyndon Davis, he saw his traditional artwork in the cymatics. And that's exactly what I see. And so,
1: because they would have been looking at the ripples on the water and taking inspiration from that in the first place.
0: It's like full circle. And so Leah Barkley and him have done artwork. And when I saw it, I went, ah, because I was saying to her, I think in shapes.
1: Mm.
0: When she showed me that, that's why I showed her the cymatics, because I see the half shoe, the people sitting down in circle.
1: Yeah.
0: I see the concentric circles coming out, because our artwork compared to other mobs in Australia is quite simple. But we do have everyone's artwork here. We have Wangina here, but in secret places. So there was that songline crossover at some stage. We've got cross hatching. We've got dots. We found a shield with dots all over it. So there was different art forms here, but a lot of it's carved and footprints, like the animal prints.
1: Like as we were just saying, like it's all very interconnected, but and the song lines, like the stories are told through the paintings, but would those paintings have been used as almost like scores as well for singing then as well?
0: I think, well, I haven't gone out on official business, but compared to, say, Central Australia or Northern Territory, where they haven't got busted up the way we did, yes, very much so. So certain designs would go with certain ceremonies. You can't just put designs willy-nilly. And that's where they get upset with some mob, you know, with contemporary stuff. And I get that. But until we all hook up and do our song lines as a collective, that education system needs to open up again. I always think of it like we were biotechnicians and we were using quantum physics, understanding the butterfly effect, you know.
1: Mm.
0: We do this, this will make this happen, you know. You mightn't be able to see it, but the world's a very complex place. I think about, you know, those concentric circles as that first baseline of ceremony on where that first interaction with the field started to really manifest itself. And so I'm in love with life. I think, wow, the possibilities are immense.

0: So, in your PhD, which, please correct my pronunciation, Ngora Bayagai?
1: Nara, as in earth, yeah?
0: Bayagai. Song belonging to country.
1: Yes.
0: So you spent time trying to piece together these fragmented kind of memories of songline.
1: Yes.
0: Trying to restore the songlines.
1: I want to go up here.
0: Do you want to sit on the hillside?
1: Yeah, there's a part just there. Or there was

0: When you speak about connecting all the song lines and coming together, what are your dreams for that? Like, how do you see that happening?
1: Oh, I would love I've got to know. A big dream, but it's not this studies because it won't happen with the postdoc. I think with the postdoc, we're just grabbing the sounds now because we haven't started doing this. I'm looking at more as a mapping country project.
0: Okay. I guess like you're still kind of in this more restorative
1: moment. Yeah, at the moment, yes. But at the conference, I got to meet whale people. I got to meet dolphin people. I relate more to the dolphin, but I realised too, the whale songline's still happening. No one stopped them.
0: Yeah.
1: Yeah, the bogong moth still trying to make its way down to Canberra. No one stopped it. But what we've been doing is hindering its life. And so my big dream is, first we could do it from the East Coast, from where the whales start down in South Australia, I think, or Victoria. I've got to find all this out. I don't know this. And this would have been part of your totem responsibility. You would have had to know all these things, because that's part of your family. That's your family tree business,
0: That's your knowledge to pass on to carry.
1: Keep, and to help sustain that life form, because you have a relationship with that life form. So I'm dreaming it, but I've got to talk to this lot about it first, so I'm sort of jumping the gun here, but...
0: Good to put the dreams out there.
1: I always do. That we have each Aboriginal language group doing their ceremony up the coastline. Mightn't be exactly as it was past, but things have changed in country too.
0: Language changes, culture changes.
1: Yep, or we do cultural exchange from the top down to the bottom so the story aligns, so we learn the best practice. But what's up there mightn't be good for down here.
0: Yeah, conference that you were just at and how this idea of asking permission to record on country. Yeah. And you have facilitated people out on country before and kind of guided people on how to be on country. Yep. So what are the ways that we could ask country for permission or how will we receive that?
1: Well, generally speaking, you'd prefer people to start to hook up, but this finding TOs or people who are traditional owners is hard. I get that, even for us as traditional owners, trying to get hold of other traditional owners is hard. I think it will eventually become a best practice, it will just be a stock standard. And, you think about it, these countries have been around before people's bloodlines even started around the world. I think it would be just good manners.
0: Yeah.
1: Leah and others are leading the way in that sort of stuff. So I'd follow a best practice and see what they've been doing. I watched another lady, Wendy, and she's working with the Borneo people. And the people said, everybody comes here and asks about the orangutans. Why don't they want to talk to us? And it made a click. And then she started to realise, when she started to have more of a communication with the people, how much more she found out. And, like, say, for example, she was looking for a certain plant. and they were listening because they'd been taping the landscape, and the old fellow goes, hey, that plant's there. She goes, how do you know that? He said, because I can hear that insect, and that insect likes that plant.
0: Wow.
1: Those simple things that can really cut down so much time wasting as a researcher and give you a depth of understanding. And then what I would generally love to see is anything that is about their country, leave all the data with the traditional owners. Because what we find is that people have jobs or research, or it's a thing, and then they go off to the next thing. Yeah. Or the traditional owners don't go anywhere. We're still in country. We'll always be in country. Mm. So wouldn't it be great to store all your information with the traditional owners, because you know they're going to look after that. And if they haven't got the facilities, create the facilities.

0: When you've been composing for country, has that been about being with your guitar and singing at home, or like is it about being out on country and hearing and responding, like call and response kind of thing? Or?
1: It's getting more to that now, where before I think country was actually pushing me. Okay. But more my ancestors in country, I felt. Like that song Yarramundi, I don't take full credit. I think the ancestors definitely had something to do with that, especially probably Yarramundi himself. Now, I started writing music for dancers.
0: Okay.
1: And so one of them said, oh, I'm doing a dance on the black satin bowerbird. And I heard the bird and it's like, I thought, oh my God, how am I going to do something with that sound, you know? So it was about all the blue plastics, because the bowerbird loves the blue. Mm. And it's creating dramas because they're swallowing and killing and dying from all the blue plastic. So when I finished the music and the dancers have certain things they want to hear, you know, we need a call here or a dut here. Or... Anyway, they finally said yes. And I had bowerbird in my backyard. I was living in Hazelbrook at the time. And the bower had something in its mouth and it flew over the house. In the morning, my daughter and I were watering the garden. My daughter ran over and said, look, Mum, here's this beautiful blue paisley glass heart on the ground. And I showed Chris, like, hey, look what the bowerbird left me. And Chris goes, oh, you know, one of your neighbours is going to go, hey, that's my necklace. How'd you get it? So, you know, I laughed about that. But to me, that was the bowerbird saying thank you, you know, for making us song. I just think people know their cat and dog. They know when their cat and dog needs something. Their cat and dog knows them. Yeah. What's the difference?
0: That co-living, we just need to be doing that more broadly.
1: Yeah, and again, that sort of co-creating, and you all know what your dog and cat wants. Why don't you think nature's the same?
0: Yeah. There's also the term in your PhD of co-becoming as well.
1: Yes.
0: It's just so integral to songwriting. So
1: that's
0: what it is.
1: And actually that's the Yolngu people. They brought that concept of co-becoming and co-creating, so I can't take that credit. We can have the yes and yes approach, which is, you know, you can develop, but we need to do it sensibly. You know, like, we need these green spaces just for heat alone.
0: Mm.
1: Science is catching up and strengthening us as Aboriginal people that, you know, I mean, what is science? Observance of nature. Well, who's been observing nature? I think we have for a pretty freaking long time in the same place.
0: It's just in a different formality or language.
1: That's right. It was taught in a different manner.

0: Is there a way that you think song and music is directly being used as a tool for ecological change? I mean, there's the education.
1: Yes.
0: There's also in terms of processing the grief of the climate crisis.
1: I've come from singing songs because of grief, you know, and I realise now I want to write songs to help people actually imagine a new beginnings, a new way of co-creating with nature and sustaining life for another 60 plus thousand years. With the bioacoustics learning, it's like we have mics that can hear the water running through the trees now. We can hear the mycelium community and how it communicates with other trees. When Central Mob came over and they heard the Song of the Stars.
0: Oh, yeah.
1: And that's what got me thinking. I thought, well, maybe their hearing's better, because also, too, we're bombarded with sound constantly now.
0: I also love that you wrote about song almost being like another element alongside the stars and fire water.
1: Yes, because even when you sing, you expel air. You've got some sort of thing going on with the environment. But I also think about certain places at certain times where certain designs would be on your body and you would hook in. We were working the electromagnetic fields to increase life, you know, to keep balance. And I mean, I'm sure there's mobs out there who know these things and are still practicing, of course. But for us in Sydney, we're piecing things together. And the new research, like the things they now know through taping landscape, sounds they didn't even know existed. Animals, they don't even know which animal it is because we've not done this before. That's what I'm excited about.
0: I think it's
1: about.
0: Really interesting how the technology is allowing a shift in perspective, whether that is listening to the earth or even just listening out of the context makes you listen very differently, which I think is quite interesting.
1: Yes, that deeper listening, that deeper, because we all got infatuated. See, everybody got infatuated with their eyes. And this is what we're finding, because a camera can only capture what's in front of its lens. And even the talk, they were talking about don't say capture. That's such colonial talk. You don't take a shot. And I started thinking about wow, they're even decolonising their own talk.
0: Yeah.
1: And I am impressed. I'm impressed with humans. Yay! I think we've done it.
0: Change is possible.
1: change is possible. And also the younger generation like yourselves have learnt about in the environment now. You know, where, God, growing up in the 70s, you could do anything to water, it doesn't matter.
0: I mean, speaking for myself, and it feels like my generation has lived with this anxiety our whole lives. So, of course, we feel
1: the need to that's what worries me, the anxiety for you guys. Because the mental health for your generations, and that's why I want to write songs that are positive.
0: Yeah.
1: Because I think about the old Karaji, the old clever men and women that used to capture the kids' imagination around the fire, and talking and sitting and telling those stories. So in those stories, we would reimagine, we would re-dance, we would sing those songs again. And so in turn, you're creating, co-creating with nature that perfect environment, you know. The mullet runs at this time, you know, and you'd be singing that and the mullet would come. Where no one's doing those things anymore.
0: Yeah.
1: But we need to get back into practicing our responsibility to nature, and that we can change, you know, for your generations and generations to come. We do this for the sustainability of nature, you know, not just for ourselves, because God, better make the most of what we got quick.
0: Well, it's also thinking of music in terms of health for ourselves as well as the environment, and singing together is just so good for improving health, mental health, physical health.
1: The choir people are gorgeous people. You know? They're lovely folk. I don't do it enough. They say for mental health, if you sing, you're healthier. That was part of what I used to write about, was all the tragedy, because no one knew our history back then. But now people have learnt it and they go, we don't want to hear anymore. It's so tragic. I mean, I'm sorry, but, you know.
0: But there's also beautiful moments of it as well.

0: we've come off a massive waterfall. We got to the peak of being so perverted, diverted, pulled away from anything but nature, that we got to a peak and now we went over the edge and we're in the white, you know, like if ever you've been near a waterfall, and you know, not to swim too close when it's really in flow because you can get caught in that tumble. And I think we're in that kind of tumble.
1: Yeah.
0: And we don't realise we're in a beautiful lake. But it will come to
1: we'll
0: a time.
1: To that point.
0: Yeah, there's hope for generations to come. It's not gloom and doom. Yes, there's climate change, but you all want a sea view. So there's no air going out to the western suburbs now because you made all these cities. We can co-create with, and we can work with architects. We can encourage nature through, you know, everybody wants to see a kangaroo. Good luck here. But you come to my house, you'll see a kangaroo. It's not built up.
1: Yeah.
0: But you need to have these interactions with other than human. And other than human wants you as well, you know, to connect everybody.
1: And I think experiencing the soundscape that these green spaces provide, I mean, there's so much noise pollution these days as well. So, but we've forgotten, I mean, it's not quiet because obviously there's birds and
0: cicadas.
1: Other animals around.
0: Think
1: you know?
0: Of quiet when the cicadas are out.
1: I still remember when I first went to Iceland in the middle of winter and that was silent. Because all the insects are hibernating, all the birds, and I was like, oh wow, we actually live in such a vibrant ecosystem when I'm out in nature in Australia.
0: Even in winter, we still got noise.
1: Understanding silence in a new way was really interesting for me, and then being in cities again and understanding that noise pollution that's so present, and we can design our cities to help with that, as well
0: we
1: as with heat.
0: We have not even considered noise. In that book, and here I am suggesting books, which I never used to do.
1: True academic.
0: Yeah, oh my God, I found myself here. But Sounds of Life, Karen Barker, she talks about the effects of noise, and the noise pollution is creating dementia. Because the brain is constantly fighting against the noise to make sense of what people are saying. And while I was at this conference, I was saying that birds change their call when they're in the city. Because certain calls can be heard from a distance with noise.
1: Interesting.
0: So they adapt and change.
1: They're learning to project over it,
0: The conservatorium picked up the weight of music, song and the environment and all that. I'm just ecstatic, you know, like they're
1: such
0: just
1: an incredible project.
0: Hey, this is part of that movement of change. Yeah. I'm really positive. And
1: I love your positivity.
0: Hey.
1: It's great. It's refreshing.
0: Yeah, well, asked me 15 years ago, no way, I wasn't positive. I was just thinking, it's all gloom and doom. I'm sorry, kids, I birthed you now, you know. We're all interconnected. I want Australians to really connect up to nature and be feel a sense of responsibility. It's not just us as Aboriginal people who need to carry it, but you younger generations, I don't want you to think of the gloom and doom. Whatever change is coming, I want your generations to have resilience and have a sparkle of what might become, because you're all feeling like no one's listening, you know, that the older generation don't care what they're doing to the planet. And that's probably kind of true because they're arrogant buggers, but your younger generation have got that love and that concern and that need to actually look after something other than yourselves. You're appreciating it, and I'm really grateful. And I'm sad that because my daughter deals with anxiety. And I think, you know, we don't realise sometimes when we're in Aboriginal families how much our kids hear. And they take it on board, you know.
1: Yeah.
0: They feel it. And we've got to pull back a bit from putting too much weight on their shoulders. We can take the weight as the generation before you and generations before you and stand up and challenge the system. You know, I'm older now. No one pulls my strings. I'm just very free as a woman. And we're at a time where women can stand. We talk about that part of that change is the matriarchal law coming back into play. And matriarchal law doesn't mean women are in control. It means we get the balance back with men and women. It's not one more dominant than the other.
1: Well, I feel like I could talk to you for hours. I mean, we've gone in and out of and beyond, so I really appreciate it.
0: You gotta love that.
1: Yeah.

Well, Australia, we live in an old and ancient country, something one world should celebrate, but we still seem to have some trouble here. Well, sorry, Australia, that's the way it's got to be, because guess what? This is my country.

No, you can't. Absorbed Terrain was recorded and edited on Gadigal country, Eora, Sydney. This always was and always will be Aboriginal land, and I extend that recognition and respect to elders past and present across this entire continent. Sound and music heard in this episode include Jacinta Tobin performing at Narangingi Reserve Aboriginal Heritage Garden for Blacktown Arts, Yarramundi by Jacinta Tobin, performed live at Mount Druitt Hospital, Magura Boogie Fish Swim by Jasmine Seymour and Una Sherard, River of Mirrors by Leah Barkley in collaboration with Lyndon Davis, Emu Across the Sky performed by Jacinta Tobin, A Eucalyptus Coolabah recorded by Kim V. Goldsmith, Bunjari Guyalungalung Barayala Let's Sing Good Dreaming by Jacinta Tobin and Nadi Simpson, and Sydney Origini by Jacinta Tobin performed at the 2023 Alfred Hook Lecture Renewing Aboriginal Songlines in New South Wales. You can find links to all of these projects and read the transcript of this episode on Substack at Absorbed Terrain. 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

absorb the terrain.

Ready to come off the drone, yeah, I'm 3'd up. 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

You're listening to the first ever episode of Love's Fatal Way on Radio Worm. That was Garbage Girl remixed by DJ Speedsick. The next track up is by Sarah Unholy. It's called So Sick.

That was Delilah on Love's Fatal Way here on Radio Worm. The next track up is by Rosalie du 38 together with Lila Castiglioni.

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1: I'm sorry.

So I will explain to you how I understand this picture. In my opinion, those are rich people stealing from the dead and celebrating their success. And everyone is turning a blind eye. No one is stopping them. There's people just looking at those rich people from behind the wall and wishing it was them as well. Maybe there's that supervisor guy standing there, overlooking them, making sure that everything goes smoothly. And yet again, no one can say a word to them because they're just rich people stealing from the dead. That's how I interpret this picture.

0: bullet holes, those, but I don't suppose they're here.
1: Doesn't it? I think the bullet holes in a wooden door inside.
2: Aye, inside that. Yeah. It tells you like the musket balls, the reformation. Oh, it tells you inside, aye.
1: That's an interesting story about this, how it survived, because they were going to, they were, it sort of started pulling it down, and then all the guilds and the trades came up and
2: the windows here are up there, it's on this side anyway. It shows you on the trade windows.
1: I think you've got, whoever did this, they're coming here at night. Somebody thinks somebody's holding a lamp. How would you do it? Would you paint?
0: These?
1: Yeah.
0: You mean you draw it out, maybe?
1: Uh-huh. Can it chalk or something?
0: Draw some lines, yeah?
1: Yeah.
0: Space it out. And then you should probably have a drawing that you're already working to. But this is, yeah, very much done. It seems in the moment, isn't it?
1: Yeah.
0: And that's what's kind of interesting about it.
1: Yeah. How long would it take you, to do that?
0: To do this? You could do this in maybe 3 or 4 hours or something. It wouldn't take that long.
1: So it's like easily a night's work. Almost like this one, the way it's positioned. It's like he's sort of hiding it from John Knox. John Knox is looking down.
0: Also, I just think the lettering, if it's less perfect, then the more it speaks of the individual and the personality of the person. And like the gravestones in Scotland, particularly in Scotland, like 1700s, they're all really different, naive, you know. And then you get to the Victorian period and it just becomes very, very neat, you know, very similar, very uniform, and kind of, I guess, quite conformist, but they don't speak of the individual so much.
1: I think I read something about the, because it's like on the really old ones, it's mostly capital letters.
0: Mm-hmm.
1: And it's capital letters, and there's usually a lozenge or a dot in between every word.
0: Yeah.
1: And then it's this where it's kind of script almost.
0: Not as old, maybe then.
1: Yeah.
0: More like maybe around 1800, you got that 1829. Yeah.
1: The thing that I was, some of the stuff I was reading about it was saying, you're not entirely sure, you know, what came first, is that 1829 there to kind of, you know, does it sit next to that?
0: Yeah.
1: You know, basically what was first, you know.
0: I think it looks like the same person who's done that as this.
1: Those two?
0: Because like the S there is the same as that S.
1: Aye.
0: They're very similar. Boy,

0: that when they, another thing that people did was basically just sit with the at the grave site in the graveyard for a few nights, just so that long enough so that you wouldn't actually want the body after that. After that, but they prayed to the maybe a bit of a kind of myself as well.
1: Okay, yeah.
0: So like we kind of camped out for it. So you could imagine somebody doing that.
1: Is that a gravestone that's been reused? Because it fit that spot. Because the stone is completely a bit different. It's dressed differently.
0: Yeah.
1: But in a way, it's a way of kind of preserving it as well.
2: Reusing, but after a while, if you had, you'd think it would come that
0: anyway.
2: Yeah.
0: And then it also kind of looks like a half-finished gravestone, but then if it's a finished one,
2: it's not half here, but
1: it is all predominantly around the back, isn't it? There's nothing on the public side, so it's
0: people
1: doing it out of view generally.
0: Totally, yeah. And I think you could easily come, you could just jump over that wall and do it. You wouldn't even have to come by the... I think they were much more public though, these spaces, 100, 200 years ago they were used.
1: And how people were lived in the,
0: Yeah.
1: Look at the old street plan.
0: Aye.
1: The area, but this wouldn't have been like...
0: this was the centre of Glasgow then. It was really busy. University.
1: The old castle as well, it used to be.
0: Yeah.

0: Worm.
1: And fishmen are natural friends of fishmen. And received several intelligences from their several employments. At last, her mind to divert herself after her serious discourses. And therefore, she sent for the Spider-Man. And

recognition of trees by friction. It had grown quite dark, our speaker now silent. Light gone from the tarp, no longer agitated by the vibratory animation of speech. A storm was blowing in from Parkhead. It caught in the fabric with such violence that we were forced to flee from its indiscriminate flailing. Miller's whistle and I'll come to you. The phantom recast of the shabby tube man. Oh no. Cinders were falling, embers in the boughs. A branching tree is lashed by the winds and sways to and fro, reeling and pressing on the branches of another tree. Fire is struck out by the strong force of the rubbing. Anon the fiery heat of flame sparkles out, while branches and trunks rub

against each other. An exhausted cow crashed through the smoldering understory, huge tongue lolling in its maw. Birds escaped in screeching, spiraling arcs. We fled with the beast. A pig and deer led the way, forms picked up by the light of conflagration. Conflagration. In the safety of a clearing, they turned towards us, human faces on animal bodies. We recognized ourselves. The heads were added by Piero at a late stage in the painting process.

0: almost time. It's almost time.
1: This isn't actually, not really that important to the, relevant to the, to this radio show probably, but I just thought it was quite interesting. The photograph on Wikipedia of the inscription that reads, "At the resurrection of human animals, the whole surface of the globe of log will be all in a movement like a plantation of lice." The photograph of that on Wikipedia is on Wikicommons. And on the Wikicommons page, it tells you where this photograph is used within Wikipedia. So obviously it's on the Glasgow Cathedral page. And in English. And two other instances on Wikipedia, it's basically the, so I think it's just the page on Glasgow Cathedral. So it's the three instances, the one in English, and a page about Glasgow Cathedral that's in Kurdish, and another one in Slovenian, so English, Kurdish and Slovenian. And underneath the Kurdish photograph, for instance, it has, presumably, it has like the inscription but in Kurdish. And then, so I put it into Google Translate, and it, Google Translate translates the Kurdish back to, "In the resurrection of animal life, the entire face of the earth will be like a swarm of insects in motion. A swarm of insects in motion." And if you use DeepL, which is a popular translation app, device thing, it translates as, "In the resurrection of human beings, the entire face of the earth will be like a farm of bees in motion." Similarly, if you do Slovenian into Google Translate, you get, "At the resurrection of human animals, the entire surface of the globe will be in motion like a colony of lice." Quite similar to that one. Not a lot has been lost in translation there. Slovenian transcription into DeepL translates as, "When the human animals rise up, the entire surface of the globe will be in motion like a swarm of lice." That sounds quite sort of revolutionary, that one, "When the human animals rise up." Some sort of revolt. It would be revolting, maybe, to see actually, in the other sense. Kurdistan is a stateless nation, as is Scotland. Scotland is a stateless nation. And in fact, the phrase "stateless nation" was apparently coined by a French writer in 1983. In a book that he wrote about Scotland. So it was a stateless nation, apparently. The phrase was originally invented, to specifically just describe Scotland's situation. In a book called L'Écosse, "Une Nation Sans Etat," terribly pronounced, definitely. Possible to count how many birds are out there on the Clyde estuary, the section of the Clyde estuary that I'm at.

Good evening. Last week I talked about the dog and we listened to some dogs barking. I suggested that this noise, after the aeons of dogs' association with man, has something to do with spoken language. Something, but what exactly? A number of listeners have written me letters, for which I thank you. All of them about the way in which dogs communicate. Some of you sent photos to illustrate your experience. I gave you my opinion last week that the dog is the only animal with an historical sense of time, that he can never be, but that he can never be an historical agent. He suffers history, but he can never make it. And then we looked together at the famous painting by Goya on the subject, and we decided it was better to look at paintings on the radio than on television. On the TV screen, nothing is ever still, and this movement stops painting being painting. Whereas on the radio, we see nothing, but we can listen to silence. And every painting has its own silence.

0: Yesterday we were having an dinner with some friends, and their 4-year-old daughter said, "There are more living than dead people." And she said, "First of all, babies don't count. And second of all, that we only count the dead from when we were born ourselves." So she thought it would fit.
1: There's a wee party going on in that picture, that drawing. I like the wee man climbing up the ladder. So they're all having a boozy time. Man in the middle, he's not having a drink, but everybody else is. Well, I think they're in a cemetery. I think, and somebody over the wall, not sure what's going on there. Very colourful, maybe from ...1750, something like that. I wonder if it's Scotland. Looks like a wee tam o' shanter there. A lamp. Yeah, that's quite fun. That's quite fun. Don't know what's going on at all. That's my lot.

when we were at the site, then I was kind of wondering, like, that scripture that I was talking about there, how long would that, how long did that take you? You kind of get the sense that it is having, it's not completely amateur, it's like, but it is kind of, the lettering is on different sizes and its capitalization is kind of quite erratic as well. But I mean, if you're working at night and you're working by, with

0: almost time. It's almost time.
1: The northeast grounds of Glasgow Cathedral present a dank and sunless realm. Rotting ashlar picked out in a palette of moss green and carbon black. The ground littered with the foot-worn grave slabs of Glasgow's robber barons and enslavers. And tapped into stone in the jittery script of a confession forced under duress, the words, "At the resurrection of human animals, the whole surface of the globe will be all in a movement like a plantation of lice." From a collection of 8 enigmatic texts carved into the walls and buttresses of the cathedral's chapter house, their literary sources ranging from 18th century Hymnody to the Roman poets Lucian and Lucretius. The extant literature on the site is minimal to the point of obscurity, a passing reference to a single inscription in a 19th century diary entry, a brief discussion of 4 inscriptions in Holder, and an archaeological survey from 2007 that covers all the inscriptions but offers no insights into their literary provenance. The survey did, however, provide me with an invaluable temporal framing device within which to focus inquiry. A 17th to 19th century window suggested for when the text might have been inscribed.

Well, it's Victorian, or maybe earlier, but it's got a kind of Burns, Robert Bobby Burns thing going on with like all the characters. Just imagine Burns giving them all names. And it's obviously set in a graveyard, which kind of puts it in Tam O'Shanter territory as well. And that's a grave robber in the background and looks at it going up over the ladder. So there's quite a lot going on in it. The wee corner. And I don't know, there's much more I can say about it other than what? It's probably earlier than Victorian times, it's probably 1700s because this guy's got a sword round his waist. I think by Victorian times you weren't really allowed to do that. Wonder about the swords.

soldiers. The two guys that were coached by the soldiers as well. And the guy in the middle of the central character, he looks quite Dickensian, but he looks like a coach and a driver, driving horses. And strange party.

0: The inscription that reads, "At the resurrection of human animals, the whole surface of the globe will be all in a movement, like a plantation of lice." That's the one that really caught my attention at the site. And so I've been interested in that in a long time. It was only fairly recently that I was kind of reminded of it again when I was reading Carlo Ginzburg's The Cheese and the Worms. So it's a kind of a history of an individual in the 16th century in Italy called Domenico Scandella, known as Manecchio. He was accused of, quote, having uttered heretical and most impious words about Christ, end of quote. So he was tried and ultimately burned at the stake by order of the Holy Office. But in the book, in Carlo Ginzburg's study of Manocchio, he uses a lot of the transcript. So the book's really kind of detailed because of how detailed and how the transcripts of the court case survived. And so he was able to kind of build the book around that. And there's one particular quote from Manocchio and on trial. And I just found it quite uncanny how similar in sentiment it was to the chapter house inscription. So Manocchio says to the inquisitor, quote, "No, sir, I don't believe that we can be resurrected with the body on Judgment Day. It seems impossible to me, because if we should be resurrected, bodies would fill up heaven and earth. Bodies would fill up heaven and earth." So, yeah, that was what kind of led me. It reignited my interest into the Glasgow Cathedral inscription, and kind of led me to kind of do a bit more research into it. And one of the things that came up was that it's kind of getting into the murky world of sort of theological history and theological shit. But basically that kind of the question of what happens on the day of judgment when everyone's supposedly resurrected on earth, and how could everyone that's ever lived possibly even fit? So that's what presumably that's what's happening at the chapter house inscription. The whole surface of the globe would be all in a movement like a plantation of lice. It's this kind of quite sort of horrific image of kind of the entire surface of the globe covered in a kind of writhing mass of bodies. Somebody had tackled this question of the resurrection was the philosopher Leibniz. I hope I'm saying that right. Leibniz. And I came across a quote in a letter, I think it was written to his benefactor or something, to his sponsor, somebody who's keeping him in dosh. He writes his kind of idea of what might happen is kind of unintentionally quite funny, I thought. So in a letter from 1711 to his patroness, Electress Sophie of Hanover. So the solution he puts forward is, and I'll quote here, "There is no need to subtract anything from the flesh and bones of men in order to find room for them. And if it were even possible that each person should keep all the matter he has possessed since his birth, and that on that day of judgment he should be as big as a tower, there would be a way of finding room for all. When people are a little too crowded around a table, all they have to do to have more elbow room is everywhere move away from it a little, from the centre towards the circumference. And so it is here. The good Lord would only have to pull men a little into the air to meet with him, and in this way there would be room for them." End of quote. When I read that, I imagined those things you get outside, like car washes and maybe like car showrooms and things like that, and other places they're sort of advertising things to kind of grab your attention. I think they're called tube men, but they fill up with air and they sort of flap about, but they're kind of like elongated. And when I read the thing by Leibniz, that's what I remembered. You know, the people are kind of resurrected as these tube men, and the whole surface of the globe is all in a movement with the writhing tube men. What a thought. Yarrow to open the eye, St John's wort to close it again. Yarrow to open the eye, St John's wort to close it again.
1: There's a graffiti on Shaolin's Arcade in Glasgow. It says, "Never forget Sheikh Ubayo and ACAP" in purple letters. Hearing about what happened to Alfredo Gulo in Rotterdam made me think of it. I want to pay my respects to his loved ones. And I hope that many modern day graffiti turn up in his memory in Rotterdam and beyond. No justice, no peace.

0: Okay, I'm looking at a picture of it's kind of a painting, maybe it's watercolors, of a party scene around a lantern where there's men and women drinking and there's one guy with a coat on, he's kind of standing in the middle with his hand on his hip, overseeing it, and everyone else is sort of sat about. Two couples and another guy having a big swig. It looks kind of murky where they are, like a big smog behind them. And I don't know if it's the sea or just some sludge. It definitely doesn't look like a really nice place. But they're kind of having the best time in front of their lantern candlelight thing. Oh, wait. It's. Yeah, no, it's a cemetery. What they're sitting on is graves. Okay. They're having a big party on the graves. Ah, is that a ladder in the background? Okay, someone just helped me by zooming in. In the background, there's like someone dragging something up some steps or up a ladder. Maybe hoisting a person out of a grave, I don't know.
1: Hi Louise, I thought it was about time for a long overdue report about the inscription at Glasgow Cathedral. One that reads, "At the resurrection of human animals, the whole surface of the globe will be all in a movement like a plantation of lice." Excuse the wind. I quite like the sound of the wind in the phone recorder thing sometimes, actually. But it might obscure some stuff, so it might obscure some words. Maybe that'd be a good thing. But I was just like looking at the Wikipedia page for Glasgow Cathedral, and it now has a photograph of that inscription. It doesn't have a photograph of any of the other inscriptions. It just has a photograph of that one. And another thing is that there's also a blog post up now about the inscriptions, including the inscription
2: we're focusing on the focus of this show.
1: One of the focuses of this show. And interestingly, he comes to the same conclusion that I came to in an essay that I wrote on it, unpublished essay. His kind of speculative take on it is based on a satirical image from a sort of short-lived, sort of published from like 1825. I think it was only like a year or maybe a bit more that it was published, but it's all a like sort of satirical drawings. It's not like a the text is all it's just but the in one of the. One of the images is of what they called, I can't remember, basically like different societies were set up to protect graveyards from medical students, basically from resurrectionists, people that were grave robbers. And so there's an image of of one of these grave robbing prevention societies sitting in the actual graveyard that surrounds the Chapter House. So Chapter House isn't in view in the image, but it's definitely at Glasgow Cathedral. And there's maybe, I need to check, we can just like cut in a little bit where I give a proper description of it, but I don't have the image to hand, so I can't give the description. I can't give the description just now. But it's basically like a group of people at night with their lanterns sitting in the graveyard, supposedly on the lookout for grave robbers, but they're having a kind of impromptu party and they're kind of getting boozed up, and they're completely oblivious to the fact of just to the right of the image there's a guy climbing over the wall with a sack, presumably with a freshly unearthed body in it. And that in the essay that I wrote, this could be the kind of possible, the last section where I sort of, the graffiti at Glasgow Cathedral, and actually, my take on it was that there was actually one of the medical students who are, actually I'll cut this bit in as well, you can cut another bit in. I could just like read from the essay.
2: It's not that different.
1: The blog person, the blogger, takes the...
2: He suggests that it would be the people watching the graves.
1: It's just that it's...
2: I suggest
1: we've
2: that
1: both
2: it
1: picked
2: the actual grave.
1: Zoomed in on this image, which is like... It wouldn't really... It's just you quite even come across that
2: strange
1: image,
2: that
1: looking
2: we've
1: into
2: both kind of...
1: stuff to do with the cathedral or whatever. I don't know. Interesting.
2: They've both landed on this image from where?
1: I don't know. I mean, it's not even to do with... I don't know if any of this will be usable. It's very rambling, sorry. I'm in Glasgow Green. I'm looking at... I'm right next to the Nelson Monument. Thirteen crows, that's unlucky, right? 1, 2, 3, 4, 5, 6, 7, 8, 9, 10, 11, 12, yeah, 13 crows right in front of me. Hopefully there's one that... wait a minute, there's another three over there. It's 16 crows. That's fine. Probably all right. Oh, another one. 17. I always forget the name for crows. These are all carrion crows. Often, if you look closely at their plumage, they sometimes have like little white bits, and I always used to just assume that was just like because they were old, but it's actually a genetic thing. I think it's called leucism or something. Oh, there's even more over there. I've lost count. There's a lot of carrying crows out there. And a... lesser black-backed gulls. Really rubbish name. I'd prefer if they were herring gulls, because that's a... It's a nicer word. Lesser black-backed gulls. Are really kind of rubbish. Yeah. Nelson Monument, you can see the lightning conductor going right up to the very top. It actually got struck after it was first built, it was struck by lightning at the top of the obelisk. Is that an obelisk? You can see the, I think it's like the lightning conductor going right up to the very top, and then at the top, very, very top, it's almost that kind of trident thing.

Klaus crawl out over the neck, and putting his thumb, the forefinger definitely, between his loose collar, he caught it. He rolled its body 10 dariet brittle as a grain of rice between thumb and forefinger for an instant before he let it fall from him and wondered, would it live or die?

0: Yarrow to open the eye. St John's Wort to close it again. Yarrow to open the eye. St John's Wort to close it again.
1: Because I changed my mind about the other graffiti. Because it's like... that's sort of Saturday evening, Saturday nights. I don't really want to be hanging about in a cathedral graveyard for too long.
2: I've been
1: just
2: reading
1: past
2: about
1: the pretty spectacular remains of
2: a crater in Turkmenistan.
1: It didn't even look like it had been
2: in a very gas rich
1: like a victim of a...
2: That's a really big crater that's been
1: bird of
2: on
1: prey
2: fire since 1971.
1: Had the ground on its skull and everything was there.
2: It's just a hole of fire.
1: Actually, one time when I was in Glasgow,
2: people call it a portal to
1: I found
2: hell.
1: A pigeon.
2: But I kind of imagine it the other
1: head.
2: Way around, where maybe.
1: I think the head. Yeah, the head was gone.
2: At the resurrection.
1: And it's kind
2: of
1: lying
2: animals,
1: as if it had been like placed
2: everyone
1: on
2: the. Everyone climb out of
1: the and I just assumed.
2: Or I guess there's too many people.
1: Some sort of cult ritual.
3: I was.

0: It was only later that I realised it was probably just a buzzard or something that done it. So I'm at the inscription. I'll just read it out.
1: I'm in Amsterdam. The
0: inscription
1: right now.
0: Reads. I'm saying inscription.
1: Which is why I sound like this.
0: Instead of graffiti. Because
1: strange
0: of
1: inscriptions or graffiti on anything.
0: Because of
1: yet.
0: Probably how old it is. I think when I read an archaeological report on it, it was like.
1: I did find out that.
0: I think it gives a window. Although in the UK. 17th and 19th century.
1: It was much more common to build graves.
0: What's the other graffiti?
1: And there was a shortage.
0: Glasgow Cathedral, at this bit of Glasgow Cathedral on the outside.
1: In the Netherlands, it happened through corruption.
0: Like quotes from scripture.
1: Where people would go to.
0: There's some stuff from Voltaire. Who's paraphrasing Lucretius.
1: I think poorhouses is what
0: at one point
1: called.
0: And other things, books of psalms, religious
1: to get fresh
0: songs,
1: bodies before they were buried.
0: Things like that, and you can kind of trace them.
1: Somewhere
0: in the archive, you can trace the like direct quotes or sort of mangled quotes.
1: More sneaky, less hands-on.
0: It reads,
1: which I think is telling.
0: At the resurrection of human animals. The whole surface of the globe will be all in a movement like a plantation of lice.

Hi Louise, that's me at the cathedral. I'm not at the graffiti yet, but I thought I'd just walk clockwise, sunwise, round the cathedral, and then because it's at the if it was a clock, it would be about 2, I think. Can't remember. There's still scaffolding on the kind of main tower thing, and it looks like they've put a new weather vane. Looks amazing in the sun, gold, cockerel, presumably. I'll maybe just go a bit quicker, and I'll, because there's lots of other strange graffiti. I'll maybe just read out some of them as I'm going round. For our listeners, this is Glasgow Cathedral in Scotland. Actually, I'll just sign off here, and then I'll start recording again when I'm going past some graffiti.

0: Okay, I'm not sure how long to make this, but I guess I'd say that they're getting drunk, they're making merry, and it's interesting that one of them is barefoot, but the person next to them has shoes on. But they both seem to have the same glass with the same alcohol in it. And I'm kind of most interested in women in the long, dark pink dress who's facing away from us. Her partner seems to have a Santa hat on. And what are they sitting on? I guess it's just a bench, but it looks like a chest. And one of them's drinking from the bottle. And the man who's standing up with his hand on his hip seems to have some sort of authority about him. He's not looking too sexy. They all have hats on, they all love hats. And then someone in the background is climbing over a wall with a sort of pale pink t-shirt on, and they have a bag of loot. And they're partying around a lantern as the centerpiece. Are they in a graveyard?
1: Hello, dear audience. This is Manuel, also known as Firecita, and welcome to your new show, Ritmo Salva. We'll be exploring Peruvian music through its record labels. Our first guest is Infopesa. Infopesa, Peruvian Phonographic Industry Corporation, is perhaps the most representative Peruvian music label in the world. It was founded in 1971 by visionary Alberto Maraví, also known as the Midas of Music, who traveled across Peru in search of the most outstanding and innovative musical acts. The label is best known for promoting Peruvian tropical music and psychedelic cumbia artists such as Los Mirlos and Juanico Su Combo. However, this time I'd like to go deeper into the broader sound universe of the artists who were part of Infopesa. We begin this brief journey with one of its emblems, Los Pasteles Verdes from Chimbote, Ancash. This original label band emerged from the desire of Maraví to find a Peruvian group that could stand alongside major South American ballad icons like Los Galos or Los Iracundos. Here is the song, Recuerdos de una Noche, from their debut album.

Next up are Los Paquines with their debut 1973 album, also known as El Gato, due to its cover featuring a Siamese cat. While Los Paquines are known for their instrumental tropical rhythms, this track embraces the Latin rock vibe that was popular at the time, featuring powerful guitar riffs. Here it is, Tómalo Déjalo by Los Paquines.

Harmonia 10 is undoubtedly one of Peru's top cumbia bands. Their concerts draw massive crowds and their songs are heard all over the country, especially in their native Piura. The track El Cervecero is widely known through a 90s recording, but there's also an earlier version, also sung by Macuco, which was released on vinyl in 1984. Here it is, El Cervecero, The Beer Guy.

Hailing from Huancayo, Junín, La Quinta Rebelión or The Fifth Rebellion was a pop and rock group. Although their song is usually soft and romantic, the following track features heavy section with distorted guitars and raspy vocals that resemble early Black Sabbath. Here it is, La Quinta Rebelión with El Amor es Solo Una Palabra, Love is Just a Word.

Berardo Hernández was a prodigious guitarist who explored genres like huayno, música criolla and guaracha, among others. He's considered one of the founding fathers of Peruvian cumbia guitar, along with Enrique Delgado from Los Destellos. In the next track, El Huele Guiso, Manzanita showcases his virtuosity through a wild, fast guitar work and a stream of notes resembling the shredding technique.

Infopesa's family included many musicians who ensured the high quality of its recordings. One of them was Oscar Petín Sánchez, a trumpeter, arranger, and band leader. In this version of Preparen Candela, he delivers an electrifying performance that leaves no one seated.

One of Alberto Maravi's greatest contributions was discovering major musical acts in their places of origin. Juaneco y su combo, for instance, came from Pucallpa, in the Peruvian Amazon region of Ucayali. Formed by members of the Juan Peso family and local musicians, this group became known for their psychedelic themes, distorted keyboards, and the magical guitar of Noel Fachín, also called El Brujo. Although this is the second recorded version of the track, it still retains its mystical instrumental vibe. Here it is, Caballito Nocturno by Juaneco y su Combo.

Although originally from the Rimac district, a traditional neighborhood across the river of the same name, Los Zenith explore Amazonian sounds, likely influenced by fellow label artists like Los Mirlos, Los Diferentes Kennedys, Sonido 2000, or Juan Eco y su Combo. Composed in the early 70s, around the same time the Godfather premiere, the next track is called La Cumbia del Padrino, the Godfather's Cumbia.

Well, speaking of masters of the Peruvian electric tropical guitar, Maximiliano Chavez, leader of Los Orientales de Paramonga, must be mentioned. With a sound that blended fast tone and wah-wah, he used the guitar almost like a vocal instrument. While his best-known songs are Los al Escape and La Danza del Mono, he left behind a long list of hits, including Pumas en la Ciudad,

in contemporary Peruvian cumbia. The band that fills stadiums across the country is Grupo Cinco. However, when they formed in 1972 in Lambayeque, at the heart of the European family, cumbia had not yet taken center stage in their style. In this track, you can hear how they incorporated popular genres of the time, such as disco and pop. Grupo Cinco con No Sé Por Qué, I Don't Know Why.

And finally, Los Mirlos, currently the most internationally recognized Peruvian tropical band, bring us a track that perfectly captures their essence. A mix of Amazonian rhythms, synthesizers, romantic lyrics, and above all, songs made to light up the dance floor. Originally from Moyobamba, the city of orchids, in San Martin, heart of the Amazon, Los Mirlos present Muchachita del Oriente.

0: I hope you enjoyed this short selection of Peruvian music. Many thanks to One Radio for giving me this space every 2 months. If you'd like to join me on this musical journey, you can follow me on social media as Fierecita, and also on Mixcloud as Fierecita666. Thank you so much, and I'll be back very soon with more music.
1: 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Tectonic covers our shift to a digital future, exploring technology, how it affects us, and what we can do about it. And now, today's episode.
2: Hey everybody, welcome to another episode of Tectonic. My name is Mark Hurst, I'll be your host for the next hour. Thanks so much for joining. I've got an expulsion of rage to bring to you today, but I hope it's somewhat, if not cathartic, at least a little bit entertaining. The name of the show is Let's All Ridicule AI. What do I mean that? I'm going to ridicule AI. I'm going to play some audio of some other people ridiculing AI, including some people who you might not expect to be the ones ridiculing AI, but they're going to be included. And I invite you to join in as well. If you can think of some way to ridicule AI from where you're sitting or standing or driving or walking or wherever you are, please join in. As I said, the title of the show is Let's All Ridicule AI. Because we're at a point, friends, where the rhetoric and the outsized claims about AI, what it is and what it can do and what it's going to bring us, are so unbelievably insane that really, the only rational response, the only reasonable response, is to bring it back at them in the form of ridicule. I mean, we can't talk sense into this kind of conversation. Ridicule is, as I said, it's cathartic. It makes you feel better when you let go of some of this rage in this form. And I'm going to play you some examples, and I'm hoping that this will inspire you to ridicule AI in your own ways. And I want to say at the outset, someone's probably sitting out there saying, "Boy, this guy hates AI. What are you against all AI? What are you? You're anti all technology or something?" First time listening to the show? No, that is not my attitude at all. I don't think it is. And in fact, I already did an episode not that long ago. Called When Is It Okay to Use AI? I did a whole show about how I use AI on occasion and how other people choose to use AI. And the basic message was, if you find it super helpful for you, I'm not judging. You know, you make your own decisions with technology. I'm making my own decisions. And I have found some very limited use cases for AI in its present form that I'll use occasionally, but it really has nothing to do with the, as I said, the bananas claims that are made about what's happening in this technology, that these companies, AI companies and big tech companies, have now bolted onto our economy. Basically, the entire global economy revolves around the fortunes of 8 dudes on the West Coast. I'm talking outside the Chinese and Russian internets, I guess. But for those within the thrall of the American imperial economy and AI economy, it's those same eight dudes making these claims and trying to keep the bubble continually inflated. And that's what I want to puncture. I mean, whenever there's someone or something that has a grossly inflated sense of importance to the world, they're just crying out for that giant gas bag to be punctured. And that's what we're going to be doing today. If you want links to the various audio files, there's some videos I'm taking audio from, that I'm going to be playing, go to the Tectonic website. It's tectonic.fm, tectonic.fm. And again, the name of the show is Let's All Ridicule AI. Why don't we start with one? This is from some account, I could have looked up her name, possibly, I don't know, but I think her account is called Worst Girlfriend. And she did this good impression. It's less than a minute of the AI companies. When people ask, can we see exactly what it is that you're claiming can do all of these things? And they never want anyone to look behind the curtain. And so this is how Worst Girlfriend puts it.
3: It's evil. No, you can't see it. It's not ready. But when it is, it's gonna kill everybody. I have more money. Smarter than anybody I've ever met. Like, even my mom. You can't even comprehend what it can do with its cunning mind. It could, I don't know, persuade a scientist to make a mega bacteria or something. I don't know.
4: Does that sound like a believable way that it's gonna kill us, or should I come up with something else?
3: It could do something so fucked up, like, I don't even know. No, you can't see it. I already told you. It's so evil that we need to regulate it. Yeah, we need to regulate it because it's so evil.
4: We don't need the government to bail us out or anything. We're gonna make good on our investment promises after the government gets involved and makes it so we don't have to do that anymore. But don't.
3: Just trust me, dude. You don't want to see it, so stop asking.
2: Yeah, so stop asking if you can see it. And the video, I think, well explains or well exhibits this crazy disjunction between the rhetoric of the benefits and the risks. And so the same guys, the same AI oligarchs will say, oh, well, my pedum, that is to say, my probability that AI is going to kill us all, I think is about 15%, as though they're making some oracles of wisdom that they're handing down to the rest of us, when of course that means absolutely nothing. But they go in the media and they say very seriously that this technology that they have may kill us all. At the same time, they're saying things like, but also it's going to cure cancer. You know, it could kill us all, or it could cure cancer. In fact, it's going to cure cancer, and it's also no joke, some of the oligarchs are making this claim, it's going to solve climate change. And you have to look at some of these claims, like the climate change claim, really. So first, it may kill us all. But second, it's going to solve climate change. So already this makes no sense whatsoever. But if we can just dig into that second claim, this is going to solve climate change. In order to solve climate change, you're installing thousands of data centers around the country and around the world that are sucking down the groundwater, the electricity, and where power grids don't have enough power, you're plugging in gas turbines that are polluting the air, often in vulnerable neighborhoods, leading to higher rates of asthma and cancer. But yes, explain to me how that cures disease, and how all of the pollution and the incredibly large carbon footprint are solving climate change. Please explain. These guys, either they have no idea what they're talking about, or they are maliciously lying to us, or maybe a little of both, I'm not sure. But that makes it all the more interesting when every couple of months you hear this whistleblower. Someone leaves one of these AI companies and they say, I just can't take it anymore because they're doing things, again, like the audio we just heard. I can't tell you what it is, but it's so evil and we're all going to die. And I saw things that you wouldn't want to see. And so I had to leave my job because I'm so noble. And I thought Vinnie Thomas did a really good job of ridiculing that particular whistleblower's speech. Here is Vinnie Thomas.
5: Hello, my name is Vinnie Thomas, and I just quit my job at the Boiling People Alive factory after it became abundantly clear that this technology could be used to boil people alive. I spent over 5 years as a product designer at the Boiling People Alive factory. I designed the big pots that we would use to boil people alive. However, as I was developing the big pots, it became abundantly clear that they could be used to boil people alive. In fact, I would say there is a greater than 10% chance that we will all fit in the big pots I designed and will be boiled alive. And I just wanted to get on here and let you all know that ultimately, if someone doesn't get in there and start drilling holes in the pots, we're all gonna be soup. Our CEO is a strange gay man.
2: Okay, so that was Vinnie Thomas. And ex-employee of the Boiling People Alive factory, and I thought that communicated it well. Someone has made his or her career at one of these giant AI companies, been paid very, very well, and they come out and they say, you'll never guess what I discovered. This company is unethical. And you have to look at that and you go, was that not clear? Did you not read any news stories? You didn't read any articles. You didn't read any profiles of the leadership or the past behavior, the track record of this company. You didn't read any books criticizing, you know, books by authors who are not in the pay of these companies, who are actually telling the truth about what's happening. You weren't informed about any of this before you went and accepted the job at the Boiling People Alive factory. And now you want us to think it was a surprise at the Boiling People Alive factory that they were actually, they might boil people alive. Anyway, you heard the story. There are other companies, of course. It's not just the AI companies that are getting in on the AI boom. There are also defense contractors. And let me just say, first of all, that much of Silicon Valley is turning into defense contractors, making AI-enabled systems of drones and weapon systems and supply chain management and who knows what else. AI. AI is through everything. And of course, it goes to defense because that's where the biggest budgets are. And so one of the defense contractors that's been around for a long time is Lockheed Martin. And a guy named Robert Pins put together this helpful advertisement by Lockheed Martin about their activity. Why don't you take a listen to this?
6: Here at Lockheed Martin, we're always looking toward the future. But with the growing threat of climate change, that future is far from guaranteed. That's why we're teaming up with Raytheon, Northrop Grumman, Palantir, and countless other industry leaders to reduce carbon emissions worldwide. Together, we are the Environmental Vanguard Initiative League. We'll combat anthropogenic climate change by targeting and eliminating its source. With our advanced military technology, we'll track carbon footprints, leading to carbon capture and eventual carbon torture and carbon execution. Despite using our best technologies, like Peacekeeper missiles, Gentle Reminder tactical warheads, or community outreach airstrikes, modern warfare itself produces emissions. That's why we at EVIL promise to plant one tree for every Geneva Convention violation. Now that's a lot of trees. We'll also prioritize working with developing nations and impoverished communities. To the minority communities around the world, let it be known that we see you. Primarily with thermal imaging, we're proud of the future we're building, but we know our past has raised some questions. You may have heard that our technology directly causes civilian harm, that we profit from war, or that we disregard human rights. And to that we say, pretty cool, huh? Lockheed Martin, sometimes you need to see red to go green.
2: All right, thank you, Robert Pins, for that ad from Lockheed Martin. And I guess you caught that the consortium that they're so proudly a part of has the acronym EVIL. And my favorite line in that was, to the vulnerable, I forget the exact wording, but it's something like, to the vulnerable populations around the world, we want you to know we see you, primarily through thermal imaging. And that just shows you and reminds you that the defense contractors and the AI companies, they are building all of this on a foundation of surveillance. Not simply with the goal of being creepy. I've said this before, the reason for surveillance is control. And whether you are building a defense system, you know, some drone swarm or some other military platform, or if you're designing some other kind of government system or some corporate addictive social media app, all of it depends on control, the control of the users, the citizens, the populations that you're deploying this platform towards. And so that's why anytime I see a new AI platform rolled out, I always look for where's the surveillance? Because there has to be a surveillance layer somewhere. And I have a few examples of this. I may pick up this thread later in the show. But I want you to keep an eye out for this, that when AI deploys, look for the surveillance and vice versa. When you see a surveillance platform proliferating and metastasizing somewhere in your community, in your workplace, somewhere else in your travels, when you see a surveillance system metastasizing, look for where the AI layer is being added. Because where there's surveillance, AI has to be added today. And just as where there's AI, you can rely on it being built on a foundation of surveillance. They go hand in hand today. And that's probably a good setup for this next clip. Let me set a little bit of context. I've told you before in the show, I went to college at MIT in Cambridge, Mass. I enjoyed my time there. And so I always keep an eye out for what's happening at MIT. And I've been sorry to see both that MIT has been hit with the research budget cuts brought on by the current occupant of the White House, but also that the administration seems to have chosen to deploy some of the remaining budget towards surveillance and AI, and has cut some other vital parts of the budget. For example, I was very sorry to see several months ago that the news that several of MIT's campus libraries are going to be shut down. And I remember visiting some of these libraries as a student and just being awed by the not only by the resources inside the library, but in some cases the architecture of the space. There was a library under the Great Dome at MIT called Barker Library that I always loved going in. Well, Barker's going to be shut down. So I was interested to see. I just saw one passing mention of this letter, this faculty letter, and I wanted to read you this because it catches us up on what's happening with AI and surveillance. Yes, it's on the MIT campus, but I'm using this as an example that you can apply in other cases as well. If you work for a school or a university, maybe you see this happening. As I said, maybe it's happening elsewhere in your community. You can keep an eye out for it. This is a faculty letter that is called How We Learned to Stop Worrying and Love Campus Surveillance. This was written by five different co-authors, and it was published in the MIT Faculty Newsletter, September-October 2026. And I want you to know I edited this down for length, so we're only going to be hearing about half of the letter. There was more there, and it goes into some specific policy issues on the MIT campus that I didn't get into. But as for the AI and surveillance, I thought the letter communicates it very clearly what the risks are. So we're going to hear this. It's one of my dramatic readings. And if you want a link to read the entire letter, it's on the Tectonic website, techtonic.fm, on today's episode page. Let's all ridicule surveillance. Let's go ahead now and listen to this MIT faculty letter. Here it is.
7: How We Learned to Stop Worrying and Love Campus Surveillance, published in the MIT Faculty Newsletter, September-October 2026, by Catherine D'Ignazio, Mara Gubar, Tanalis Padilla, Dwight Banerjee, and Kari Karahalios. If you weren't on campus this summer, then something you didn't see, perhaps by design, was the installation of hundreds of small eyeball-shaped surveillance cameras. Building one alone now has 6 to 7 cameras per floor, and the tech has reported on the locations of more than 500 others. Cameras point towards faculty members' offices and bathroom entrances. Some are so close to faculty offices that their microphones could reasonably be expected to pick up and record what is said in those rooms. It turns out that MIT is exploring adding AI capabilities provided by Ambient.ai. This could make searching for any particular person a snap. You could just type in, "Show me all footage of the curly-haired chemistry colleague going to the bathroom." In the May 2026 Institute faculty meeting, the MIT administration acknowledged that they have already tested AI capacities on our campus without our knowledge or consent. Some of our colleagues don't like these new surveillance cameras. They say they are intrusive. They say they don't want their movements, conversations, and bathroom rhythms monitored. They say that campus culture has become increasingly repressive, stifling speech and chilling protest. They say that the mere possibility of AI tracking sets into motion the panopticon effect, whereby constant yet unverifiable surveillance leads us to anxiously alter our own behavior because someone could be tracking us at any moment. They say that more surveillance doesn't equal more safety. They say that governments with a penchant for authoritarianism could enlist the information for broad-based repression. They say that facial detection and recognition systems have well-documented gender and racial biases. They say that it's a waste of money. We do not agree with these annoying colleagues who are causing trouble for our benevolent Big Brother tech administrators. For this reason, we are writing to let the community know about our new arts initiative. The initiative to beautify the AI-capable surveillance benevolently installed by our administrator overseers and the MIT Corporation in collaboration with Big Brother tech companies. For a handy acronym, you can refer to our project as the IBAZBAMITCORPIC initiative. The goal of the IBAZBAMITCORPIC initiative is to beautify every single AI-capable camera on our campus as an indicator of our support and love for the campus surveillance now bestowed upon us from up high. To beautify the cameras, we are sticking luxurious gems of many colors on each and every camera. The gems are removable in case someone doesn't like them, but we frankly cannot imagine who might dispute the aesthetic appeal of bedazzled surveillance cameras. The IBAZBAMITCORPIC initiative started in August 2026 and will continue for as long as there are naked, AI-capable surveillance cameras waiting for bedazzlement. Each gem that we place on an AI-capable surveillance camera is an indicator of our admiring appreciation for Big Brother technology. At a time of austerity and belt tightening, the MIT administration loves us enough to spend millions of dollars to watch over us as closely as if we were maximum security prison inmates or bugs under microscopes. For that reason, we, the co-authors, are paying for the luxurious gemstones out of our own pockets. No need to thank us. We do it because we love the Institute and we know that these are hard times. The choices the MIT administration has made during these trying circumstances are so inspiring. They align perfectly with our core values. For example, deep funding cuts to the MIT libraries have set into motion a plan to cancel our subscriptions to over 700 academic journals integral to our research and teaching. But who needs journals when you have Grok and Instagram? The tiresomely old-school cost of supporting scholarship and pedagogy is so dull compared to the exciting opportunity of an Ambient.ai contract that will empower the tracking potential of our 500 new surveillance cameras. We are also glad that the administration only consulted a handful of staff and faculty, we are pretty sure it was five, before transforming our campus into an AI-capable panopticon. This was exactly the correct number of people, each with exactly the correct viewpoint on the issue, which is that, to be safer, we should always have more cameras and cops. This is always the right recipe. There is definitely no scholarship or first-person experience that contradicts this. Thank goodness the administration did not broaden its initial decision-making process to hear from its own faculty who study AI, nor to consult with international students and scholars, undocumented people, survivors of intimate partner violence and stalking, trans and non-binary people, and communities of color. Those perspectives definitely do not matter, and the five people who were consulted do indeed know exactly what to do. AI-capable cameras everywhere! Do you feel proud to be involved in the capitalist project of improving Ambient.ai's services and enriching surveillance

problems definitely have a technical solution, and usually we just need to pay for something involving AI rather than have an open discussion as a community. What a waste of time that would be. Thank you, glorious MIT administration and glorious MIT Corporation, for knowing what is in our best interests. And again, that was the MIT faculty newsletter with the letter from five co-authors called How We Learned to Stop Worrying and Love Campus Surveillance. If you're just joining us, by the way, you are listening to Tectonic. My name is Mark Hurst. I'm your host. And we're about halfway through the show. If you want links to the various audio files and videos and things that I'm playing, you can find them on the Tectonic website, which is tectonic.fm, tectonic.fm. Our theme today is Let's All Ridicule AI. And I think you heard a really good example there in that faculty newsletter. Of course, it's, as the phrase goes, dripping with sarcasm, as they're saying, thank you, glorious MIT, for acting in our best interests. And, you know, I'm sure some people reading that maybe on the receiving end might think, well, boy, that's not very nice. That's not very polite. But this is the thing. We're at a stage right now where, in order to break through the clutter and to be heard, I think we do have to rely on things like ridicule and sarcasm to raise our voices in a way that gets attention. I mean, it would be wonderful if we lived in a society that was still able to have a nuanced discussion, if we still had people who were able to read a full two pages of text that bring out a nuanced argument and develop a line of thinking. But I think where we are right now is that we have this threat from AI. AI is de-skilling and decreasing the attention spans of the entire world. And so letters like this from these MIT faculty members using sarcasm and humor to ridicule the plans of the administration, the budgeting of the administration, is the right way to go. I really applaud them for what they're doing. And you did see what's happening with that budget. I mean, if you're wondering, why did some of those MIT libraries shut down? Well, I'm not on the budgeting committee myself, but I'll just make two observations. Number one, the libraries were being shut down, and as they said, over 700 journals unsubscribed. This is at MIT, unsubscribing to 700 academic journals. And observation number two, they apparently paid plenty of money to Ambient AI and whatever company provided the 500 surveillance cameras, and probably growing, that are all over the campus, including on the hallways where the faculty members work and do the research. And as the letter pointed out, the surveillance is now in view of the bathroom door. And so if I bring this back to my earlier observation, AI and surveillance going hand in hand, I don't know if you caught this comment, but with this combination of surveillance cameras being watched and analyzed by AI algorithms, one of the watchers, we're not sure who that is who has access to this, but one of the watchers could put in a natural language search, show me every time that a curly-haired colleague from the chemistry department went to the bathroom or went to her office or where else did she go on campus. It's the same sort of risk, the same sort of threat that we've seen all across the country with license plate surveillance cameras from Flock and Axon and other companies, where police departments, there have been so many incidents of police officers using those surveillance and AI combinations as stalking platforms to stalk their ex or to stalk someone who they've just took an interest in. And now the MIT administration is spending who knows how much money in order to install a similar system on the campus. Why?
Because why? Because surveillance and AI make us safe? I

0: don't understand. How did higher education, MIT and other universities combined, how did higher education survive the first, I don't know, when did Oxford start up in the 1200s or something? So let's call it, I don't know, 800 years of higher education before AI came out and surveillance cameras. How did, for centuries, how did higher education survive with all of the safety problems of a campus not monitored by an AI cancer? There's no reason given except that this is the new thing and everyone needs to be submitted to the AI surveillance camera, and this is what we're doing. Meantime, the libraries close and the journals are unsubscribed to. So again, I'm using the MIT. I'm certainly not doing this to pick on MIT. I'm using this as an example of what I suspect is happening all across higher education and across, you know, high schools, middle schools, all through K-12, that AI and surveillance are sucking up the budget that could have been used for, as the letter said, the dull things of teaching, pedagogy, and lesson plan prep, and tutoring, and better physical plant. All of those dull things that don't involve AI, those could have gotten the money, but they didn't. And now we're seeing libraries close and journals go away out of reach. But look, at least they have Grok and Instagram, right? As the letter said. So I really I like that letter, and I think it's worth reflecting on. But let's move on, shall we? I told you at the beginning of the show, let's all ridicule AI. That I'm going to ridicule AI. There are some journalists or comedians who are going to ridicule AI. I hope you'll ridicule AI. But there is one other group that's getting in on the fun. Unwittingly, a group you wouldn't initially expect to be getting in on ridiculing AI, but they are. The tech oligarchs and AI companies themselves are getting in on the fun of ridiculing AI. In the things that they say, they are unintentionally hilarious and or disturbing, maybe both, some weird combination of that. Let me play an example. One of the people who always comes up when we talk about AI and surveillance and everything that's happening is Peter Thiel. And Peter Thiel recently got an award from a German media conglomerate called Axel Springer. And he said something very interesting. I'm going to hold off on playing this because first I want to play you what South Park says about Peter Thiel. And then I'm going to play the real Peter Thiel after it. So first, let's hear South Park and their ridiculous treatment of Peter Thiel. And if you know this episode's from several months ago, I'm not going to play the whole clip because it goes into places that you can't go on live radio, live FM radio. But I'm going to play you a little bit of it so you get a taste of it. This is South Park talking about Peter Thiel when he was going, and he's still giving these lectures, going around the country and around the world giving these lectures on the Antichrist, which is, let's hear how South Park puts it. Here it is.
1: All right, everyone, listen up. I've gotten a lot of reports of disruptions in the classroom and some satanic numerology going on. So I want to remind you, this is a power Christian school, and I am a power Christian principal, and we will be PC. So now I want you to hear from someone who is the highest authority on biblical prophecies. This person is an absolute expert on the end of days and the coming of the Antichrist. Please welcome Mr. Peter Thiel.

0: Let's learn about the Antichrist today.
1: Hello, kids, I'm Peter Thiel, and I'm here to talk to you about the Antichrist. Okay, so first, what is the Antichrist? The Antichrist is a newer, more human form of Satan that will soon walk the earth. We don't know how soon it will walk the earth, but it could be within the next 6 to 7 weeks.
2: Okay, I'm going to stop the clip there. And of course, Peter Thiel says the Antichrist may be coming in the next 6 to 7 weeks. And given that he's in the cartoon, he's giving his little lecture to a group of elementary school kids are in South Park. They all say 6-7, you know, and do the thing that was a fad for a while, and then he goes on from there. But when you hear that South Park satire of Peter Thiel, I mean, if you don't know what kinds of things he actually says, you might think, well, that's just the South Park guys exaggerating again about Peter Thiel, you know, this incredibly influential billionaire who owns Palantir, which is the main surveillance company in the U.S. and is influential in all sorts of other ways. You can go back and listen to my interview with Gil Duran, who wrote The Nerd Reich. He was just on a couple of weeks ago, and we talked about Peter Thiel at some length. But here's the real Peter Thiel. Okay, now that you've heard South Park, as I said, he was recently given an award from Axel Springer, which is this German media company. And as part of the festivities, I'm not sure exactly when, but it's somewhere within that award ceremony, he was interviewed as part of this Axel Springer event. And it's a very short clip, but I want you to hear it. I may have to play this twice because it's kind of hard to believe that he actually said this. But by all accounts, this does seem to be an actual clip of Peter Thiel talking and giving a bit of his philosophy on things. Here it is.
3: You're at least, if you're evil, you're at least competent. And if you're evil, you're not bad. And therefore, you're actually kind of good because you're at least getting something done.
2: Okay, so I don't know if you caught that. It was just 12 seconds, but this is Peter Thiel informing all of us that if you're evil, you're actually kind of good because at least you're getting something done. What an interesting barometer for your sense of morality and ethics as to whether you're getting things done. I can think of figures in history who certainly got things done who were perhaps best described as the embodiment of evil. Maybe Thiel would call them kind of good or maybe really good because they were very effective. Listen to this. It's just 12 seconds. Listen to this guy again.
3: You're at least, if you're evil, you're at least competent. And if you're evil, you're not bad. And therefore, you're actually kind of good because you're at least getting something done.
2: Okay, so there you have Peter Thiel, both on South Park and in real life. He is, as far as I know, he's continuing his Antichrist lecture series. And it's just, it's self-parody. I mean, almost every time he opens his mouth for a public interview, he has some of these incredible quotes. I mean, he spoke to, who was it at the New York Times? Was it Ezra Klein or somebody else? Oh, it was Ross Douthat, I think. He spoke a few months back, and Douthat asked, is he in favor of the human race surviving? And I played this clip on the show. This is a few months ago, and Thiel made this strange noise like, and he was unable to answer for several seconds whether he thought humanity should actually survive. So this is the level of ethics, of integrity that is being shown by our vaunted AI leaders, these tech oligarchs who run the economy. And it's worthy of ridicule. That's why I'm running the show tonight. It's not so much, again, it's not so much that I'm against AI in theory in all aspects. It's that when these guys use this perverted sense of morals and ethics to create these platforms that have these harmful effects in the world, that I'm against. The way things have turned out, I'm against. Of course, the technology could be formed in different ways, with different people, with a different viewpoint on morals and ethics and different economic incentives. There's so many different ways that, that this could be imagined. But we are left in this timeline, as we say, with these guys doing these things, and they're richly deserving of the satire, the parody, and the ridicule. By the way, here's another, it's not exactly a tech oligarch, but I'll say a tech exec from Silicon Valley who is helping us to ridicule these platforms. This is from Ars Technica from September 17, 2026. If you didn't see this, find it on the Tectonic episode page. The headline is, Microsoft executive called AI scraping, quote, the largest theft of labor in human history. This was Microsoft Director of Applied Science, Brent Hecht, repeatedly warned in documents. This, by the way, Microsoft is in a lawsuit with the New York Times, and so there's a document discovery, and so a lot of things are coming to light. It's not actually leaked documents, but the lawyers or the legal teams are getting access to these internal documents. That's why we're learning this. So this director of applied science said in one of these documents that scraping news from other sites for the purpose of training their AI was, quote, an astonishing theft of unprecedented proportions, and he called it perhaps the, as I said, quote, the largest theft of labor in human history. And in another document, he contradicted Microsoft and OpenAI's argument that training AI on news content is fair use, saying that made, quote, a complete mockery of the idea of fair use. So here... here we have a tech exec saying this is the largest theft in human history. This is unprecedented. This is a complete mockery. Well, thank you. Thank you, Brent Hecht, for telling the truth and helping us to ridicule what has happened with our economy, with these multi-trillion dollar companies, including your own employer, helping to make a mockery of everything that we used to hold dear. And could I even say sacred? This is where we are with AI. By the way, speaking of Microsoft, in New Jersey, there's a data center that was fined over $1 million. And what happened there? This is from The Guardian, September 25, 2026. This is a AI data center that is being used by Microsoft. It's managed and being run by a company called Data One, but you know these companies, they all run them on behalf of big tech, and this one is running it on behalf of Microsoft. And this particular data center that's in New Jersey, Guardian says, has stirred controversy since it broke ground in 2025 due to consistent noise complaints, unpermitted construction, and a combative zoning process. And apparently part of what's happening in that unpermitted construction is dozens of these generators that are polluting the air and polluting the adding noise pollution to the neighborhood. So is $1 million fine going to do much to Microsoft or to Data One that's working for Microsoft? Probably not. I mean, we are going to need a more systemic way to push back. But at least we're getting some coverage in The Guardian. Let's move on to this interview. I talked about a New York Times interview recently. There was another one with Ezra Klein and Jensen Huang, who is the CEO of NVIDIA. This is a really, really powerful person in the tech industry running NVIDIA, which of course is responsible for so many of the chips that the AI companies and the big tech companies are relying on to fit out their data centers with. And this was a long and pretty in-depth conversation between Ezra Klein and Jensen Huang. And Ezra, you know, he pushed back, I'd say, gently on a couple of things. But I want to play you an excerpt because of something that Huang said. This is just after Ezra Klein, as I said, he gently, politely brings up, hey, Jensen, isn't it true? We've seen some research that AI, when it's introduced into the classroom, actually tends to result in lower test scores and lower academic performance. What do you think of that? Because, of course, Jensen's there to sell the idea of AI. He needs to keep this AI bubble pumped up as much as he can. This is for the the good of his company's stock price and his own personal fortune. So Huang is there to sell AI. Klein offers this very light, not criticism, but just a challenge to a very obvious point that academic results again and again are shown to that it's harmful to have AI in the classroom. And I wanted to play you Jensen's response. This again is Jensen Huang, CEO of NVIDIA. Here it is.
4: I completely agree. Try to get a kid to do long division right now. You know, the multiplication table is starting to be forgotten. Doing square roots, my goodness. I mean, it's just basic math is being forgotten. Does it matter?
5: That's my question for you.
4: Yeah, I don't think it does. I don't think it does. But
5: there must be some set of skills that matter.
4: Oh, yeah. But maybe not those. We're going to discover new ones. Just maybe not those. There are a lot of skills that don't matter. People don't, I mean, my first confession, I actually don't know my address.
5: I don't really believe that to be true.
4: It's completely true. And Janine will tell you, and Lori will tell you. One day I had to pump gas, and it was a few years ago, and they needed my zip code. And I panicked. I didn't know my zip code. I don't know my telephone number, but I forget these things. I can live with it.
2: I can live with it, Jensen Huang says. Did you catch, he said a few, these are just unbelievable statements from one of the most powerful people in the world. I believe he's the eighth richest person in the world, CEO of NVIDIA, saying publicly and with some measure of pride, it seems, that he doesn't know his own address. He doesn't know his own phone number. He doesn't know his own zip code. As he said, he forgets these things. I mean, if I wanted to come up with a skit, you know, like a Saturday Night Live style skit that was ridiculing AI, I don't know that I could write better material than this. That you have the eighth richest guy in the world whose job it is to pump up the AI bubble, go in front of probably a fairly large audience with this New York Times guy, and say proudly, I can't remember my phone number, and that's due to AI. And of course, this is completely in sync with research that has talked about and has documented and has measured the level of cognitive decline suffered by people who spend too much time around AI, which only stands to reason. I mean, if you rely on this plagiarism answer machine as a crutch to tell you everything in your life, of course you're going to start forgetting things. Is that the kind of life that you want to lead? And apparently it's okay for Jensen, and I mean, fine if that's the kind of life you want to lead, that you can't remember anything about yourself. I wonder what that says about other parts of his life and his relationships that he can't remember, that he doesn't know, and that's okay with him. But I'm not going to venture a guess, try to keep this professional. But I do want to say that there was another sad assertion that he made, or a sad part of his statement, when he talked about the multiplication tables and how they're disappearing from the minds of school kids everywhere. And he seems to be okay with that too. And, you know, it's one thing if you want to live your life being a kind of mental incompetent who cannot remember his own zip code. I mean, I think a three-year-old could do that. But if you want to reduce your cognitive ability to that point, or to use his term, your fine intellectual dexterity, which he says we're all going to lose because of AI, if you want to live your life like that, oh, okay, that's your choice. You know, you're a grown man. But you're making decisions and you're pumping up an AI bubble that's having a policy effect on millions of school children around the country and around the world. And you're okay with them suffering this kind of cognitive decline. And the example that you give, a perfect example, is that they're forgetting the multiplication tables. Because why should a kid know what 2 times 3 is when you can ask a stupid AI what the answer is? That's probably going to hallucinate the wrong answer anyway. Can you imagine the kinds of outcomes that the oligarchs are happy for us to endure? And it seems like they're beginning to endure themselves happily. Well, if you're the eighth richest person in the world, I guess you're blind to some of these outcomes. That it doesn't matter to you. That you're unaware of how this strikes. Because you're in a kind of a bubble. You're worth, what is it, $100 billion. An unthinkable amount of money. But, you know, Mr. Wong, to some people who have kids, it matters if they know the multiplication tables. It matters if they know how to read. It matters if they know what their phone number is, what their parents' phone number is, what their address is, for God's sake. The world that you want to bring us, it's beyond ridicule. You know, I'm ashamed to have to report on this, that this is the kind of world you want to build for the rest of us. How shameful is that? How do these oligarchs sleep? All right. The last thing I want to say is a couple of things about this rogue AI. A bunch of people have been asking me, what do you think about the rogue AI? OpenAI had some incidents where, the AI is out of control. It went and hacked into a different system. And then sure enough, because that got lots of headlines, what? OpenAI? Oh, wow, their AI must be very powerful to go rogue like that. Well, a few days later, of course, then it's Facebook. Our AI went rogue too. It's out of control too. We can't. And then Google. Wait. Our AI went rogue also. You know, don't forget about us. We also have something that could kill us all. It's like that first clip I played. It's so evil, but don't ask me what it is. These guys are all blowing smoke. The reason these things went rogue, and yes, I'll agree, these things are dangerous because they're being written and designed and deployed by dangerous people and dangerous companies. That's why they're dangerous. Yes, they're these AI agent bot swarms, whatever we call them. Yes, they're going to lead to all sorts of problems, outages and hacks and loss of data. I hope not loss of life. We'll see. Yes, they're dangerous, but it's not because they're little sentient demons running around. It's because these guys wrote them with no security guards, no proper security checks, no proper protocol. They're saying, oops, it went rogue. I guess it's sentient. Look at us. We let it go and look what it did. Because they're being irresponsible, that's why. I love this little post on Blue Sky I came across. Someone named Leon. That's the only name I got. Sorry, Leon. But it's a very short post. CEO of Burger King says, our burgers have gone rogue again and infected people with E. coli. That pretty much expresses it. You know, if you had a company that had some food safety recall, you know, like the lettuce, or I mean, it seems like every 3 days there's another recall. I don't know what's happening to food safety in this country. I do have some guesses, but that's out of scope for this episode. But just imagine if the CEO of one of these companies said, our lettuce went rogue, or our burgers went rogue, or whatever it is went rogue and infected people with E. coli, people would say, I don't think it went rogue. I think you just, you know, let it get E. coli and then you spread it all over the place. Well, exactly. Now we have exactly the explanation that we need. Anytime someone asks you, what do you think about the AI bot swarms going rogue? There it is. It's just burgers going rogue with E. coli. That's all it is. It's dangerous people in dangerous companies led by dangerous oligarchs that are having, who could have guessed, dangerous outcomes for the rest of us. That's the world that we're living in, and it deserves ridicule and more. It's shameful. I'm so sorry to have to bring you this degraded level of news, that this is where we are. But we have gambled the entire economy on the spurious promises and the insane ideas and the irresponsible behavior of these eight dudes on the West Coast. I wonder what's going to happen next. there's more that I could say. Look, I have some other posts and things you can read through. It's all along the same lines. But if you want to get even more depressed, find the episode page on the Tectonic website, tectonic.fm, T-E-C-H, tonic.fm. If you want to write me a note, I'm at mark@tectonic.fm. Mark, M-A-R-K, that is, tectonic.fm. And again, the episode is Let's All Ridicule AI, and you can just click in on the website. And by the way, top and center on the episode page is an image of one of those surveillance cameras at MIT with the multicolored gems, which are really just, you know, adhesive plastic things. But it does look quite pretty. So I wish my friends up there at MIT good luck in beautifying the campus in that way. And you can see the how they're doing on the episode page. And until next time, friends, you know exactly what to do. Avoid Apple, abandon Amazon, forget Facebook, and whatever you do, get off Google. And I'll see you back in 2 weeks, because next week, my friend Don Fleming is going to do another great job with a fill-in. Thank you to Don. And we're going to go out to a song that is called Apocalyptic Idiocracy. You know the Idiocracy, that Mike Judge movie was a documentary. The song is Apocalyptic Idiocracy, and it's by David Sparks and the Urban Appalachians. Thanks, everybody. I'll see you next time.

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0: Hi everyone, this is Colette, and you're listening to Worlding with Colette, and I have a great guest with me. Her name is Kat. Kat, can you introduce yourself?
1: Hello, I am Kat, one of Colette's lovely friends here in Rotterdam. She somehow thought it would be a good idea to let me speak in public, and then we're going to build a little world for you guys today in honor of Valentine's and love. And I'm very excited to see where we go and build.
0: Is it really an honor? Because you told me just before that you don't like Valentine's Day.
1: I don't.
0: But it's an honor to speak to you
1: because I don't get to see you a lot.
0: Yeah, it's an honor to be with you.
1: Yeah, with you, yeah. That's another thing.
0: You also got me an amazing card.
1: I did. It was full of glitter and animal print.
0: Yeah.
1: And it says, love you forever. Which is true.
0: But what was on the front? I'm wild about you.
1: Oh, yeah.
0: You even forgot your own card.
1: Yeah. It just had glitter. It was shiny.
0: Okay. We're going to play one more song while we get set up, and then we'll start world building.
1: Thank you.

0: are we listening to right now?
1: What are we listening to right now?
2: I think this is the sound from Venus, right?
1: At least the radio frequencies, but maybe... Yeah, my Ableton did just a little weird thing just now.
2: It's
1: but
2: mixing
1: that's
2: for
1: okay.
2: you.
1: It was meant to be. So we met before this show, and we decided to start on Venus.
2: Yes, I've been listening to this one podcast, Ologies, shout out.
1: Yeah.
2: Ologies.
1: I thought that got canceled.
2: Did it? No, it was still going. As in, I listened to the recent episode. I listen to it every day.
1: Okay.
2: But one of the most recent episodes was on Venus, and in the spirit of today's Live and such, we talk about the planet of Live.
1: Why is it the planet of love?
2: Because it was named after Aphrodite, and then the Latins did what they had to do. And the Romans, my bad.
1: They did what they had to do.
2: They did the thing, and then they just changed it all from Greek to Latin, and Latin name is Venus, Aphrodite, Venus, the goddess of love, because also the planet's red. That's all they could see back then, I guess. Don't count me on that. My friends are going to give me crap about that later. But on Venus, one of the things that is just like occupying my brain is that in one day in Venus, you can have two birthdays. And also thinking about Valentine's Day and the spirit of love, and also how much I actually kind of... I don't really love this holiday. It's not my favorite. It's also just, also in the spirit of it too, we can have a bit of fun. But just thinking about how, what kind of world we can build if there was a lack of love or love used as currency. This was where my brain was going when Colette came up to me to ask to build a world with her.
1: On Valentine's Day.
2: On Valentine's Day. It was so romantic.
1: So we are starting off with Venus, and we're starting off with a world that is love is currency, or lack of love is currency. What are we going with?
2: That's what I don't know where.
1: Let it reflect where you are today. Where are you today with this love is currency?
2: Love is currency. I think also in this capitalistic society, I think about currency in general. Mm-hmm. So what other ways that we're just always exchanging? Yeah. Is that better? Okay. And then also then I was thinking like, what, and then listening to this podcast about Venus, just thinking about like the environment, because it's very dry, it's all CO2, crazy winds.
1: Should we get the sounds a bit drier?
2: Yeah, very dry.
1: Okay.
2: And it's so hot that I think we basically would just evaporate getting anywhere close near the surface. Right, but thinking about a possible
1: little pops of evaporation.
2: Yes, that is your body.
1: Okay.
2: But also at the same time, though, what would then a society look without lack of love? Because I was also taken back to when I was forced to read Brave New World, and everyone was kind of lovey, but they were also on hyped up all on Soma for their orgy porgies.
1: Orgy porgies.
2: And then, was he called the Savage? And then when he came, he was like, no, I'm in love with the main girl, which I can't remember her name right now either. And he was also like, you guys are actually terrible because this is not how love works. So thinking about another world, and then in this dry, dry planet where people should be thirsty. So imagining a civilization with lack of love, or just lack of atmosphere for the lack of love.
1: So love needs air to breathe.
2: Aww.
1: And if there's a lack of atmosphere.
2: Mm-hmm.
1: Girl, I downloaded so many cute sounds. Are we just going to make a whole world
2: about it being dry?
1: Well, you know, love doesn't have to be cute.
2: No.
1: Maybe a whole cute world is devoid of love, but full of cuteness. I don't know. Maybe there's another thing besides love that Venus can have, that it's just not so dependent on fucking the concept of love and what capitalism has made it.
2: True.
1: I mean, cuteness has been capitalized as fuck now.
2: Yeah.
1: Yeah.
2: Like, did you see Cute at Kunsthal, the exhibition?
3: No, I didn't.
2: I did. It's just everything. It's just from Hello Kitty to, like, Mindja in the kids' books.
3: Mm.
2: But are cuteness and love intertwined, per se?
1: Is it? Well, my partner gets all cute. I'm like, I love you.
2: Yeah, I'm like, oh, you're so cute.
1: I think cuteness can lead to love.
2: So we're saying in Venus,
1: there's cuteness, but there's no atmosphere to produce the love. The dorks are out.
2: Mm-hmm. So are we thinking of then like a civilization or like Venus as an environment itself?
1: Well, what civilization is on Venus? I mean, we don't have to have a civilization. It could just be vibes.
2: True.
1: It could just be microbes that make these cute sounds.
2: Like, I'm okay with that.
1: Yeah? Or is it... You did talk about aliens when we were texting the other day.
2: Yes, because I also had this other idea of like, okay, what if you had aliens arrive on Earth on Valentine's Day? And they're like, whoa. Almost similar in the style of Brave New World when like the savage comes back to their society and he's like, whoa, what is this new place? And vice versa, that whole exchange. So thinking of like, if aliens were to come to the planet right now and see us human forms doing our Valentine's Day traditions, what would they think of it and would they interpret it correctly? Is it a weird ritual where you exchange candy and flowers for some kind of other ritualistic tradition of then bumping the uglies or whatever?
1: I kind of was hoping you would bring me chocolate.
2: I brought you a glitter card. At a time. I can still go get you chocolate. Like,
1: obviously not.
2: So,
1: let's do a couple more minutes on this, and then we can play some more tunes.
2: Yep. But yeah, so I think, say, you're brand new to this. You're coming in, blank slate, you see people doing Valentine's Day stuff.
1: So they're coming today.
2: They, like, come in, they see people getting, like, this bubbly stuff, looking at each other, all goo-goo eyes. There's lots of red and pink. You don't even understand if there's, like, a weird symbolism behind that, like blood or... blood. And it could be like a weird ritual sacrifice thing to them. They're like, wow, these humans are really savage. They do this whole exchange just to get affection. And that's where it also led me to think about then, is love a currency? And would they interpret it like that?
1: Love is a currency.
2: Dork.
1: Yeah, I think that's just what it is.
2: That's also some psychological stuff where people... You can get into, like, a lot of traumas from parents.
1: Was that... Maybe that's too personal for the
2: radio. Yeah, not right now.
1: Okay, what song should we put on next?
2: What are they?
1: Because Kat did bring some songs also today.
2: I did.
1: Want to put on Rocket?
2: Yeah, let's put on Rocket. Also, there's no way to have, like, lovey space songs without having Bowie. So I also have Bowie
1: on the playlist. Oh, but we can play Bowie later.
2: We can play Bowie later. Okay, then put

0: And we're back.
1: We're back. Colette, I had like a shower.
0: I know, epiphany. You were like freaking out while we were playing some songs. We were like, I need to talk.
1: I need to talk to someone about this.
0: Talk.
1: So on back about aliens arriving to Earth, assuming they understand full comprehension of English and the deeper meanings, whatever, this is my world, you're in it, haha. Say they like also hear people say, well, they don't have full comprehension then because then they would also understand. Anyway, go with me, people. They hear people falling in love and they're like, oh, what a crazy, dark, sacrificial kind of ritual these people do. In exchange, it's also for this like very intense affection or also candy and flowers. Like, it's pretty intense to say you're falling for someone into the abyss. And it made me think then also from ologies, this Venusologist or whatever expert said that if you were to jump off a cliff in Venus, the atmosphere is so thick that it's also like 94% CO2 or something, that it's almost like you jump off a cliff and the atmosphere lets you float and fly like you're almost in water. So it's just then imagining then if you were to fall in love and the physics of quite literally falling in love in Venus versus Earth. If anything, it's actually safer because then you're not like falling and gravity is not in your favor. Venus then like carries you. And Colette and I, and then Colette and I were saying, well, then you imagine our little world on Venus, that it's actually kind of cuter and a little softer to fall in love there, which is more in that like vibe, no?
0: Yes.
1: Yes.
0: Keep going.
1: Keep going. And we were then talking about these little microbes in Venus, assuming they're not like tardigrades or whatever can exist in this world on Venus. And they're just like colliding all around, swimming all around, and just speed dating. And everyone's just running around, having a great time. It's really hot. Everyone's a little thirsty. You know what I mean? And just just crashing, colliding, going with all the wind waves in Venus. And I think that's just like a more fun way to look at love, that like on Earth we have it on this day particularly very commercial, very capitalized, that I even joke with my lovely partner and say, hey, today's the only day I care about you and I will spoil you with chocolate and flowers, and that's what we've now boiled it down to.
0: Wow.
1: But then in Venus, they're just
0: off. The only day?
1: That's it. Out of the 360 a year. This planet, because on Venus, you realize you can have two Valentine's Days.
0: Okay.
1: In one day.
0: Two Valentine's Day in one day, yes. On Venus. So it's extra.
1: So on Venus, you actually have more opportunities.
0: To celebrate capitalist love?
1: Yes.
0: Oh.
1: Why not?
0: Why not? Okay, so we talked about the gravity thing, right?
1: Yeah, or swimming
0: like,
1: around.
0: And like instead of falling in love, you're like...
1: You're floating. Swimming. You're basically just a little fairy crashing, colliding, dating.
0: Speed dating. That's where we were... that's what we were... I just held your hand.
1: Oh my goodness. Excuse me.
0: Fingers touched.
1: Oh, buy me a drink first. Which you did.
0: I did. speed dating.
1: Mm-hmm. Yes.
0: That's like hardcore speed dating. I mean, you're just bumping into people.
1: You're floating and flying.
0: So what about the aliens?
1: Aliens are just observing us little earthlings.
0: Well, they're not trying to put two and two together. Like, what happens if, like, okay, humans really loved trying to hold your hands.
1: You're trying to hold, let's just hold hands while we discuss this.
0: That's hard.
1: Did you lose your train of thought?
0: Yes.
1: Oh, we're embarrassed now.
0: Now we're holding hands.
1: Okay.
0: So we are in Venus.
1: The aliens
0: are like, what is this love thing? And they're like, yeah, but on Venus you can have it twice a year, so why not?
1: Yeah, exactly.
0: But what's another planet that you could have it every day? There must be a planet out there where the time is different like that.
1: All of them, no?
0: Yeah. But which planet would that be?
1: I don't know off the top of my head. I only listened to a podcast on Venusology. So it's fresh full of Venus stuff.
0: Fresh Full of Venus. I like that name.
1: Fresh Full of Venus?
0: I think it's a good album.
1: I was about to say, that's your album or your girl group name?
0: Yes, please.
2: This is my girl group. Fresh out of Venus.
1: You can't
2: Venus.
1: See it, but we all have matching outfits now.
0: But what's the matching outfit? Usually in this world building, radio. We wouldn't be in this reality, but I guess because we are basing it off of a holiday here, it keeps on bringing us back.
1: Well, back and then comparing it to another planet.
0: Right. Okay.
1: So are we on Venus or are we on Earth right now?
0: I would like to stay on Venus.
1: Okay, great. Me too.
0: It's also a good name for a band, Staying on Venus.
1: Staying on Venus. Sorry, in my head, I'm going to like the MaxiPad brand in America. Venus.
0: No.
1: So
0: that exists, right? I forgot.
1: It's like the classic commercial of like women twirling in skirts about their period.
0: But does it still exist?
1: I hope not.
0: Wow. Now let's wrap this part up, because okay. Then we're going to play some more sounds.
1: Yes.
0: Songs. And then we're going to do our last brainstorm dump.
1: Okay. So do you think on Venus there is monogamy?
0: I think it's too swimming.
1: Pretty fluid, no?
0: I think it's pretty fluid, to be honest. Yeah. Do you?
1: I think so. The winds are moving fast up in Venus, so I think you don't really... It's in the nature.
0: Okay. We're gonna end it there. Nature is flux. Flux.

0: We're back.
1: We're back. Colette, yes. I've got another fact for you.
0: Okay, what's up?
1: You know, Venus also doesn't have any moons.
0: Okay, that's interesting.
1: Yes. So thinking of like the theme of love and what we know on Earth, like I go to Game of Thrones, my sun and stars and the moon of my life. But in Venus, it's like no moons.
0: It's no moons.
1: So you can only have like a double sun kind of relationship. Because it's
0: double
1: just
0: sun,
1: double sun, right?
0: The double sun. That's pretty powerful,
1: right?
0: I think.
1: Do you think it's more equitable then, or is it still?
0: I feel like, you know, we think there's a balance between the moon and the sun, right?
1: Right.
0: So I don't think it's as equitable.
1: Not
0: as I think
1: fair.
0: It is. Yeah.
1: So is that what
0: I mean,
1: kind
0: it's
1: of
0: really hot?
1: Right. So what does that do to our little lovey civilization on Venus?
0: Man. Well, we did say at the beginning that you fry up when you hit Venus.
1: Yeah, anywhere close to it.
0: Like. Yeah, so where are we? Do we never make it to the...
1: Or we're just some life form that can exist under extreme heat.
0: Okay.
1: And then I was thinking like, okay, so if we have these like aliens arrive on Earth and whatever humans are doing is savage and barbaric, then what... Oh my. What would then a... ritual look like on Venus? So
0: I remember.
1: So if it's like a two sun kind of symbolism with just everyone floating and flying around.
0: Okay. Yeah.
1: That's just where my brainwave went.
0: Okay. And I'm into it. Okay, so what is a two sun? A two sun
1: like
0: ritual,
1: love system.
0: I mean, that's just like double trouble.
1: I know. Literally in flames.
0: This is a really hard world to think through.
1: You're literally burning.
0: But maybe we are focusing too much on what we think chemistry is and physics.
1: But we can make up our own.
0: We can. It's true.
1: This is our world.
0: This is our world. I think the flames are like... I think it's just a flame planet with flame beings that... flame around in no gravity flames. Have you ever seen these videos of flames in space?
1: Like the flares or the just flames?
0: Actually, they can't have it or else it'll just explode.
1: Yeah.
0: Sorry. I think I made up those videos or I saw it on a sci-fi series.
1: Yeah, probably.
0: I'm mixing reality with fiction.
1: Well, don't we all these days?
0: Yeah.
1: You can't tell one from the other.
0: I don't think we want to tell one from the other. Maybe the reality is a bit too harsh.
1: It's rough out there. But when you said little fire people, I was thinking of like the little Calcifer from Howl's Moving Castle.
0: Oh, that's the best.
1: Yeah.
0: That's cute.
1: I'm into it. Into it?
0: Yeah.
1: We're all little flame creatures, or this like flame little being.
0: Take this one.
1: Oh my God. Yes. Yes. That is exactly the sound I want this little flame creature to be bouncing around to.
0: Yeah. Okay. I'm into it.
1: With the double sun system and the world that they worship.
0: Okay.
1: So you offer. You can offer your light. To the sun, to keep the full sun system of your life on Venus.
0: Light,
1: it's like you're offering
0: light,
1: to
0: light, sun. No moon.
1: No night. There's like barely night. There isn't night. It's just like all the time sun on Venus, because also the atmosphere.
0: And is there any technology on this planet, really quick?
1: Why not? Are we? Then I think. Oh.
0: Let's make it a bit dramatic. Exit.
1: Okay.
0: A little telenovela.
1: Telenovela kind of. Well, yeah, we got the fire.
0: Let's get the drone on going. Okay, so what are we doing?
1: What are we doing with technology and our love planet?
0: Yes.
1: Do we? Well, I guess we're harvesting. What's like a precious element on Venus? Is it mostly like sulfur or what the rock metal is? So it's just like dune situation and they're harvesting a very precious metal.
0: Girl, you just put Venus on me real fast. I did not do research on this.
1: Yeah, I mean, well, I just listened to this podcast yesterday, so
0: okay.
1: I'm fresh.
0: Okay, so how do we exit this world?
1: You don't.
0: you just flame up and burn.
1: Yeah, you flame up and burn. You burn. You just become part of the atmosphere, and you're constantly circling, and it's literally a hell.
0: Or, yeah, why is it hell?
1: It doesn't have to be hell.
0: Yeah, that's what I'm saying.
1: Because also, because I'm garbage, I've been watching the Korean dating show Singles Inferno, and some people who got left on the island in the Inferno were very happy to be there.
0: Hmm. Like single?
1: Yeah.
0: Okay.
1: Love it for them.
0: So let's just burn up in flames.
1: Burn, baby, burn.
0: Burn, baby, burn.

I wish to create a utopian narrative where monuments belong to the public, are not commissioned by the municipality, and therefore do not follow its usually questionable laws, social standards, and values. New monuments may be positioned there by accident and value collective memory as well as openness for meaning-making. New public art avoids pedestals and follows characteristics of a so-called anti-monument. They are unauthorized, positioned there to keep loudly reminding us of moments where and when oppression and injustice are present, by taking the physical space to do so. Their subject, form, inversion, site, public experience, and meaning are abolishing the monuments present and controlled by those in power. Anti-monuments are mortal and changeable.

Hi, I'm Aisha, and I'm leading the new show called Psst, Monuments Are Talking. So altogether, there will be 6 episodes, including this one, with different guests, field recordings, vocabulary exploration on the topic of the monument. We can be specific in the future to where they live, die, and survive in Rotterdam, but also abroad. In this episode, I will mostly focus on just kind of basics on the monument and what I've been researching about that, because I would really like this series to be exploration with me and with the audience. So I'm gonna kind of follow the path with you on the exploration of either monuments we have in Rotterdam, people that are maybe in charge of that in Rotterdam and Netherlands, but also abroad. So my first questions were very simple. What is a monument? What is public art? What could be a memorial?

In The Critique of Monuments, written by Estelle Mare, she states that a monument is a physical object, such as an architectural structure or statue, displayed in a public and intended to be regarded as representing a past civilization, even if its original purpose was different. Defining a monument in terms of function and iconography is relatively easy. Primarily, monuments are erected to celebrate military victories. Indeed, James Statham's thesis is that no matter when or where they are fought, all wars have one thing in common: a relentless progression of monuments and memorials for the dead.

So if we then make a distinction between memorial and monument, we could say that all memorials are monuments because they are built to signify and commemorate, but not all monuments are memorials, since some don't carry the function of remembrance. And we could then further think that if public art is therefore the biggest umbrella under which monument and memorial fall, and I would understand that because public art refers to artworks as existing in public sphere, which is true for monument and for memorial. And what's really interesting in public art is that, like, it works even if it's located on public or private property, or if it's funded with public or private money, it doesn't matter. It's still, like, falls under the public art. So public art, when presented as an official cultural expression through institutional channels and placed into the public sphere across different geopolitical contexts, often serves as a place to celebrate and preserve memory of victories or to reinforce the winner's status quo. Throughout history, hierarchical power structures have relied on public art to shape their representation of the truth. I would say even constructing like a tangible past that aligns with the vision of contemporary realities.

Monuments, memorials, and public art might look different on the surface, and even though they fall under the different umbrellas of the bigger and smaller terms, I would still say the biggest thing they have in common is a collective memory. And I'm definitely going to talk about more collective memory in the future, because I think it's a really important part when talking about monuments or anything positioned in public space. And a monument, let's say, often celebrates achievement or power, and then memorial tends to mark loss and remembrance, and public art can spark reflection or even challenges us to like sit there and look at it, which is also not quite common in the public spaces anymore. And I would say they remind us not only of the individual stories, even though that's a lot of times the case with monuments, they all still share some kind of common histories or uncommon histories, especially in how communities are shaped and remembered in the past, and how we and others understand themselves, ourselves in the present. And I would also argue that they all work as a ruin, because they will forever kind of occupy the space where they were built or where they stand, even if they are abandoned, taken down, or moved. And now, since I've been talking about ruins, I think it's a nice time to invite people to come to Mass Tunnel, because today there is an exhibition opening from Visual Culture Minor from Willem de Koning Academy. It's going to be up for 2 weeks, so you have a lot of time, and it's going to be positioned in the walking area of Mass Tunnel, so you maybe can also see it just by walking to the school, job, wherever. And there are going to be posters around it on the topic of the ruin and kind of exploration, early exploration of the topics we were working on. So you are very welcome.

I was curious to look at how artists kind of destabilize the idea of the monument, either through text, performance, or actual physical disruption. And for this episode, I wanted to highlight two artists/collective. So the first artist is Krzysztof Wodiczko. He's a Polish artist, but now works mostly in US. And what he does is kind of takes the monuments and I would even say like cracks them open. He works mostly with projections, where the faces of people he wants to make visible appear on the face of the monument. And what's good about it is that he usually chooses monuments with heavy symbols of power and works with people whose bodies and are never going to be commemorated in such way, or their faces or their stories. And suddenly then a monument becomes kind of like a merge of different stories rather than just one reality and ideology. And I really, really like that. I also find it very cool that then it's not only the faces of people, but it's also microphones added. So there was one project where he kind of, there was a microphone next to the monument, and when the person was speaking, their face was immediately projected on the monument. And yeah, I think that's kind of the action that should be taken, where we kind of manipulate the stories of the monuments. Another really interesting approach to reimagine monuments or even anti-monument is the group called Czto Delat. On their website, they describe themselves as not an art institution. It is not a formal organization based on the production relations. It is a kind of family or kin based on friendship and mutual support. But we try to produce some sense, solidarity, and mutual support in this absurd world, sorry. It is an art tool for killing hate. The collective was founded in 2003 in Petersburg by an international work group of artists, critics, philosophers, and writers. And their goal is kind of merging political theory, art, and activism. In 2022, they moved to the Czto Delat Emergency Project Room in Berlin because of forced emigration of most members of the collective from Russia due to political prosecution for their anti-war position. Even though most of their works, when I checked it, and they do a lot of things, so go check it, Czto Delat, most of their work kind of do touch on monumentality, monuments, state, but one specific was really like nice to me, which is called Monument to the Century of Revolution. And in Toronto, they kind of curated an event, or they made an event, and it was curated by Nato Thompson, which I'm gonna read a little paragraph of what he said about the event project, so you can maybe have a better vision of it. The artwork by the Russian collective Czto Delat consists of an array of shipping containers producing a small village, a veritable mass-shaped revolution that unpacks into a world. The work takes its cue from L. Lissitzky's Beat the Whites with a Red Wedge, designed by famed architect Yuri Avakumov. Roughly half of the containers will take on a different moment in revolutionary history, ranging from the Mexican Revolution, Yugoslavia, and China, to May 68, Cuba, and to Zapatista. The other half will host local artists, activist groups, touching on issues that address indigenous people, migrant workers, sex workers' rights, queer activism, and to revolutions dedicated to African diaspora, and much more. In doing so, this living, breathing monument brings into the world a social space that informs and complicates the narrative and history of global justice.
The group Čto delat builds on that kind of in their text on the website, which I would also really like to read because I think it's very powerful. Today, containers, technical innovation which once revolutionized the transportation of goods and made globalization possible, become a symbolic module for the artistic presentation of different historical events which occurs around globe after the surprising and shocking success of Russian Revolution. Monuments and memorials often are the celebration and commemoration of the dead, usually those who sacrificed their life in fighting for the change. The revolution can be considered as a sublime event because nothing can be more sublime as people fighting for liberation. And a sublime has always its own representational limits. And we try to unite sorrow and exultation in a short narrative for 12 hours. All entrances to the container in our installation are closed. And through some gaps, public can only see a strong, blinding light which reminds us that today we can hardly imagine what real revolution is, and this light should be kind of a reminder not to forget and not

Oh, well.

Okay, so what you heard now was a little ASMR section that's always going to be in between to kind of, yeah, just relax a bit. And because I know there's a lot of content before that and a lot of talking, so I think it really feels nice and I'm obsessed with ASMR. It's actually making sounds on the monuments of around Rotterdam, which I recorded. And yeah, I think it's a nice section to also show how monuments can talk, since that's also the title of the series.

And now we're coming to something really fun, which is a little quiz I prepared. I hope it's gonna be in every episode. We'll see if the feedback is gonna be good. But the quiz is basically, I'm gonna present to you four facts. Three of them are true and one is incorrect. And in the next episode, I'm gonna reveal which facts were true and which one was false. And yeah, just listen to the facts and try to think about it, and you're gonna see an answer soon. So the first fact is the Washington Monument Syndrome, also known as the Mount Rushmore Syndrome, is a term used to describe the phenomenon of government agencies in the United States cutting the most visible or appreciated service provided by the government when faced with budget cuts. The Washington Monument and Mount Rushmore being two of the most visible landmarks that could not be finalized. Then the second fact. Parts of the Great Wall of China were built using mortar made with sticky rice, which made the bricks stick together stronger and help the wall survive for centuries. The third fact. The Eiffel Tower, originally intended as a temporary structure for the 1889 World's Fair, faced demolition in the early 20th century. Its survival was largely thanks to radio technology. Engineers realized that the tower could serve as a powerful antenna for long-distance wireless communication. And now the last one, the fourth one. Stonehenge was almost sold to a wealthy British aristocrat in the 1700s, who wanted to move the stones to his private estate as a garden centerpiece. The deal fell through after locals protested, insisting the stones must remain in their original ceremonial alignment. So these were all the facts. First one about the Washington Monument Syndrome, the second one about the Great Wall of China and mortar sticky rice. The third one is on Eiffel Tower and radio technology, and the last one is Stonehenge, a wealthy British aristocrat which wanted a garden centerpiece. So think about it and yeah, let me know, and I'm gonna let you know about the facts in the next episode.

Cut.

Oh, that's why.

Why do we feel the need to mark that we were here first? To leave our trace? To claim a space as our own? This urge to inscribe memory into the landscape is something cities carry in their very bones. And one very visible is in Binnenrotte, in the heart of Rotterdam. The story of this place stretches back over 1,000 years. The earliest settlements along the river Rotte date to 8th century, when a small cluster of houses and fishing huts begin to take shape along the muddy waters. This settlement was called Rotte, from rot, meaning muddy. In other words, the land itself was already marked by its natural conditions, a river of mud and life. Over time, Rotte grew, but it was never safe from nature. Floods swept through, erasing the village, forcing its people to build protective dikes and dams to survive. By 1260, laying the foundation for what would become Rotterdam. Less than a century later, in 1350, a shipping canal connected the city to larger trade networks. This small settlement along a muddy river had begun to transform into a hub of movement and exchange, a place where goods, people, and ideas converged. Today, Rotterdam hosts the largest port in Europe, a living testament to centuries of trade and transformation. Rotterdam city center, where Binnenrotte sits, is divided into four distinctive areas. Binnenrotte itself lies at the heart of the city triangle and serves as the stage for the city's weekly market, an event that can bring together as many as 70,000 people. An event that can bring together as many as 70,000 people. Twice a week, the square transforms into a living organism, pulsing with energy, commerce, and human interaction. Before the Second World War, the central area was very different

Construction, devastating as it was, opened the door to reimagining what the center could be. Over the following decades, Rotterdam Center became denser. But a decisive opportunity for change arrived in 1993. The railway viaduct and bridge over the Maas, which had cut across the city for more than a century, were replaced by a tunnel. This opened up space, literal space, for something new, a long open area for public life, for gathering, for collective experience. And why I kind of brought you through that exploration of Rotterdam city center Binnenrotte is because in today's episode, we're going to dive into the monument of Everyone is Dead But Us. And I don't know, I chose that monument because I already was exploring it, and I think it's just, yeah, everyone walked past it. But to be honest, I also talked with a lot of people and not a lot of them was standing there and looking at it. Yeah, we should really remember that there are two big feet in the middle of the center of Rotterdam, and there are many more monuments like this around. And yeah, I chose it because we all know it, and I think it's a nice introduction to this topic. And the project of the monument started in 1991. And if you know, it was finished in 2020, so it was a really long process of, yeah, kind of communicating on where it could be, what should it be. There was an open call that municipality put out. And yeah, why the project even started and why I read all of this history of the city center is because they found the oldest wooden lock under the Binnenrotte when they were making the tunnel. And the wooden lock was from 1270, and they were kind of then connecting it to the first settlements in Rotterdam and how the civilization grew from there. And yeah, Ben Zegers was then chosen to do the monument, or art, public art, however you like to call it. And in 2024, I had a chance to talk with him in front of the monument, but also to communicate with him over the email before that, because at Willem de Koning Academy, I was working on the topic of monument and this specific monument with two of the other students, Mordecai and Gala. And I would also then leave the two of them to read in their native language the kind of reflections on this specific monument. And with Ben Zegers, we talked a lot about how much agency artists have after their work is commissioned by the municipality. And in his case, it's basically none. And since we all know there is another big building being constructed right now in front of Markthal, and yeah, it's kind of in a way of the monument. And I was really curious to also ask him how does he feel about that. And yeah, he was basically replying that he doesn't have much to say in this, and they could also just paint it if they would want to. And there was also like a little plate on the floor before that, and now it's covered by the construction site. So for me, it was really interesting how these two power structure kind of are fighting between each other. On the one side, the construction company, the other side, municipality, and their kind of, yeah, the work that was commissioned by them. And yeah, let's see how that resolves and what happens to the feet of the Rotterdam.

0: And now I decided kind of to read the emails that we exchanged with Bainzegers, because I think it's a really funny interaction, interesting interaction. And after that, there's going to be reflections of Mordecai and Gala. So you can hear what they thought about it.
1: Hello, Aisha. Here's Ben. Nice to meet you. Since you have found me now, could you be more specific in what you would like to ask me? Kind regards, Bainzegers.
0: Hi, I'm Aisha Marakatsian, studying at Willem de Koning Academy, and for my practice assignment, we had to choose a monument to work with or reimagine it and make a final project based on it. I was intrigued by the feat you created and mostly had a lot of questions about it, even after exploring and reading about its meaning. After me and my group went through a lot of research, we thought that connecting artists to the artwork or monument would be a very interesting and unique experience. I prepared some questions we are interested in, and if you have time and will to answer them, we will be very grateful. First, is Everyone Is Dead But Us a monument, public art, or memorial? 2. Why was sculpture inspired by Degas' Ballerina, and how does that connect to the beginnings of Rotterdam and the oldest wooden lock? 3. Did you ever talk with people on the market about the monument? How do they view it, and how does the monument fit into their profession, cultural background, and class? In 2020, there was a big movement with tearing down the monuments, but that was the time when yours was finally positioned. How would you react if someone would tear down yours, and what do you think would be the reason for that? Thank you for your time. Kind regards, Aisha Marakatsian.
1: Hi, Aisha. Don't know how to find the specifics for the S in your name anymore, sorry. Thanks for preparing some questions. That's helpful in getting acquainted. I'm living in Rotterdam, so we, your fellow students and me, could easily meet on the spot and have a talk face to face. It would need to be on a Tuesday or a Thursday, since I work in Amsterdam Monday, Wednesday, and Friday. Sorry for the late response. Very unfortunately, I had to prepare for an unforeseen funeral for a close friend. Shit happens. Let's move on. Kind regards, Ben.
0: Hi, I'm very sorry for your loss, and I hope the talk would not be a burden. My group member and me are available on Tuesday in the morning, if that's also possible with you. If it's easier, you can contact me on WhatsApp. Kind regards, Aisha Marakatsian.
1: Hello, Aisha. Thanks for your kind words. Don't worry, a talk would be just fine. Nevertheless, I'll be having an appointment by now coming Tuesday in the morning, probably until 12. So either we will have to meet after 12, or we will have to meet next Tuesday the 25th. Just let me know what's convenient. Kind regards, Ben.
0: Hi, we are happy to meet on Tuesday after 12. Is it okay if we meet next to the sculpture and then sit somewhere near? Aisha.
1: Perfect, Aisha. I'll be calling or apping you as soon as my appointment is done. Okay with you? Cheers, Ben. Dear Aisha and Gala, it was a pleasure to meet you both last Tuesday. I enjoyed talking with you about the art piece in the public space, and I hope you did as well, and that the conversation may support your research paper, although I know by now it had already been finalized. On my way back, it occurred to me once again how I have come to appreciate the value of generosity way over the one of criticality. Thanks for joining and inviting me. I wish you a nice summer break and good luck with your studies afterwards. Cheers, Ben.
0: Hi. Thank you for your time and energy to clarify everything about the monument and also public art in general. We both learned a lot from it and can also use it in our own artistic practice. It was a pleasure meeting you, and I hope we meet somewhere again. Kind regards, Aisha.

Thank you.

Oh, that's what. Thanks.

I want to kind of finish this first episode with news on monuments. Exciting. So every episode I'm going to end with news on monuments, and I hope every time there are going to be news on monuments, but for sure, because it's a very active space and, let's say, discipline. Let's jump right into it. Oklahoma state senators have introduced a bill requiring all state colleges to erect and protect statues honoring the late conservative activist Charlie Kirk. The proposal came as President Donald Trump, Vice President J.D. Vance, and other leading Republicans attended a memorial service at the 63,000-capacity State Farm Stadium in Glendale, Arizona, for the late 31-year-old podcaster who was killed in Utah on September 10. A provocative bronze statue titled Best Friends Forever has appeared on the east end of the National Mall in Washington, D.C., depicting former U.S. President Donald Trump alongside Jeffrey Epstein, drawing attention to the ongoing public discussion of Trump's past associations with the late convicted sex offender. Last Tuesday, the satirical pop-up piece showing the two figures holding hands with one leg lifted carried the caption, "In honor of Friendship Month." Sadly, it was removed after even less than a day. This artist is unknown. St. Mark's Square in Venice was transformed by Dreams in Transit, an installation of 100 oversized black and white portraits of newly arrived migrants. Curated by the Art for Function Foundation and inspired by JR's Inside Out project, the work turns the historic facade into a stage for stories and dreams. Filmmaker Sarah McCarrin traveled across Europe, meeting migrants and photographing them from behind, shifting focus from the individual faces to shared experience. Part of the after-migration program at the 2025 Venice Architecture Biennale, the project highlights both absence and belonging, echoing initiatives like the Human Safety Nets for Refugees, which has supported over 13,000 people across six countries.

Hi, so this is the end of an episode. Thank you for listening. And yeah, see you in 2 months with a new one. I hope you enjoyed. Let me know what you think of it. Find me on my Instagram. I'm very open for any feedback and hopes and dreams and wishes. And yeah, I had a blast. Thank you for listening.

There are different explanations as to where mail art comes from. One of them is an art world explanation. And that one tends to emphasize things like conceptual art, Fluxus, people like Ray Johnson, people who are artists using the medium of the postal system to make art and to create artistic situations. Another stream of explanation for where mail art comes from is in terms of popular culture and the fact that people decorate envelopes and make pieces of creative work that get sent through the mails either as part of a letter or as a separate entity. And if you trace this back, I happen to be curating a Wobbly art show, Wobbly being Industrial Workers of the World, and noticed that there were a couple of postal cards in that show from Joe Hill, who's, you know, a very famous Wobbly organizer and songwriter. And so these were dated 1914, 1917, early pieces that were sent out through the mail to friends. Since then, there have been a number of ways in which mail art has manifested itself. Aside from the individual correspondence,

0: 操れはしない。誰も完璧を操れはしない。あなたが見るがごとく。
1: Yeah.

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So she whipped out her pistol and shot him in the knee. Then quickly she sang this plea: I didn't know the gun was loaded, and I'm so

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Uh-oh, I didn't know it was loaded.

Welcome to Life Sounds Like. This is the Brendan Eder Ensemble putting some woodwind energy into an Aphex Twin composition. Let's see where the mood takes us today.

0: That's Sinead O'Connor from her 2005 reggae album. This one goes out to the memory of R.J. Mitty, better known as Walter White Jr.
1: I talked to my dad.

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That was Kofi Stone. This is Jeff Parker, Miles Mode, released for, I believe, the 50th anniversary of the death of John Coltrane. Wow, it's a

Correction. This is released to celebrate John Coltrane's 100th birthday. So, close, a little off the mark. That's Chris Speed on tenor saxophone, Jeff Parker on electric guitar, Café Rastegar on electric bass, and Aaron Gilbert Steele on drums.

water in my ears as I stare at the swimming pool roof. 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
1: This is a badly needed dose of Joshua Edahan. Looking forward to seeing him in Rotterdam with my eldest son.

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Still sounds pretty good. Sounds like a pretty big band, by the way. 15 people, 16? The lovely bit of Brasiliana before this is the title track of Bruno Berle's latest album. And we've got the opening track of the new DJ Tracks album starting now.

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And she wanna run for the youth, I'm sat up, how much a taxi costs? What? 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Cash or transfer, future.

Davis, Max Rush, Montague Kong, Larry Doby, Issa, Mansa Musa, Omar El Kadhafi, the Ayatollah Khomeini, Stephen Biko, Prophet Muhammad, may peace and blessings of Allah be upon him, Walter Rodney, Kwame Nkrumah, Ivan Van Silver, Dr. Francis Cress Wilson, Juwanza Kanjuki, Paul Rose, the Honorable Yunai Shimamani, Dr. Ben, Marcus Garvey, Paul Cuffey, Queen Nzinga, Imhotep, General Tyree, WWRL, 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Weatherman, Michael Stewart, Yusuf Hawkins, John Collins, Geronimo Pratt, The Black Panther Party, Priscilla Dundee Houston, Luke Skywalker, The Nation of Islam, Jimi Hendrix, W.E.B. 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Rap Brown, Malcolm X, Sojourner Truth, Elijah McCall, Lisa Williams, Dr. Slum, Rosa Parks, The Last Poets, The Mile Mile, Billy Holiday, Lieutenant Jerry Moore, Steve Coker, Takiya Shaw, Gary Bird, 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Father Full James Brown, Albert Ailey, The Black Untouchables, Joe Lewis, Gabriel Prosper, Bill Cosby, Richard Wright, Kevon Shaw, John Coltrane, Spike Lee, Professor Griffin.

0: Years ago, this was too long ago, but fresh on my mind. A man approached me, saying that he is a filmmaker, filming shoes that travel, shoes that like to walk and go places. He looked at my shoes and went, "Oh, I would love to film your shoes. Can I film your shoes?" I said, "Yes." He said, "Yes, come to my studio downtown." Gave me a business card. Left. And then met him. He told me to do things with my feet. Move them from left to right. Flap them. He told me to take my shoes off. Then socks. Too close. To show my feet.
1: Can I play a song? So, were you shy when you showed your feet to the foot fetishist in San Francisco?
0: What are you talking about?
1: You just told the story about the foot fetishist who invited you to your studio and you had to take off your shoes and your sock. And were you shy in that moment?
0: Is that what I said?
1: I think so.
0: I don't know if I remember.
1: But the story was true, with that you met a foot fetishist. Or was it a fake story?
0: Story about a foot fetish person I met.
1: In San Francisco.
0: San Francisco. I don't think the story was mine.
1: Interesting.
0: Was it yours?
1: It was also not mine, but I don't know how many lives I lived already. Also, it could have happened. My story with... I came up with the foot fetishist because my neighbor told me the story.
0: Oh, maybe it was her story.
1: Yeah. But the foot fetishist, she was opposed to, was on Fusion Festival.
0: Oh.
1: So there are lots of foot fetishes out of...
0: I mean, the whole thing sounds a little bit scary, and I did wake up this morning with a feeling of horror in the air. How did you wake up?
1: I woke up like my eyes were swollen. I feel they are still swollen. But yeah, besides that,

0: Because elsewhere you don't have a rhythm?
1: No. I'm out of rhythm.
0: Where?
1: Elsewhere. Feel here it's as a tact, the Dutch tact, which grooves me in.
0: How is it like if you were to draw it? Kind of this feeling of tact.
1: Draw it?
0: Yeah.
1: Like with the pencil?
0: Yeah.
1: I would draw lines. I would draw lines with a separation of space in between.
0: Proportional space?
1: Yeah.
0: Like geometrics.
1: Yeah. Time-space.
0: Time-space.
1: Yeah. Euclidean. That's what space. Rhythm is.
0: Patterns.
1: Yeah. Sound events and the proportion of time in between those sound events.
0: I remember when I was writing an application for a workshop open call to work with the French ensemble Ancien. I asked you what you think about rhythm, and you responded that rhythm is the sum of sound events. And I wrote that in my submission. Yeah. And I think it made a lot of clarity to my understanding of rhythm.
1: Oh, wow. Mm-hmm. That's amazing. And you were chosen.
0: I was chosen.
1: Yay. Yes.
0: Very excited.
1: That's amazing.
0: To be working with this ensemble. Yes. Don't know what else to say about that, but yeah, very excited about it. On that, I'm going to play a song which I've been obsessed about just because it's the radio.

0: Heads, heads, tail.
1: Heads, heads, tail. Okay.

0: Telltale Heads.
1: Telltale Heads.
0: Telltale Heads.
1: Telltale Heads.
0: Telltale Heads.
1: Telltale Heads.

0: Tail,
1: tail, tail.
0: Tail, tail, tail.

I don't have to be seen to be liked. I don't need external validation because I can validate myself. I don't need to be loved because I love myself. I don't have to do another statement in this time. Because the ones I'm reaching out to are anyway on my side already. I don't have to provide new information because all information is accessible. I don't have to educate because people don't want to be educated. Everything what we're discussing today was already discussed in 1977.

0: every ponderance of the great. The joyous lake above, the gentle wind below. This hexagram consists of four strong lines inside and two weak lines outside. When the strong are outside and the weak inside, all is well and there is nothing out of balance. Nothing extraordinary in the situation. Here, however, the opposite is the case. The hexagram represents a beam that is thick and heavy in the middle, but too weak at the ends. This is a condition that cannot last. It must be changed, must pass, or misfortune will result. The weight of the great is excessive. The load is too heavy for the strength of the supports. The ridgehole on which the whole roof rests sags to the breaking point because its supporting ends are too weak for the load they bear. It is an exceptional time and situation. Therefore, extraordinary measures are demanded. It is necessary to find a way of transition as quickly as possible and to take action.
1: Wow.
0: This promises success. For although the strong element is in excess, it is in the middle, that is, at the center of gravity, so that a revolution is not to be feared. Nothing is to be achieved by forcible measures. The problem must be resolved by gently penetrating to the meaning of the situation. Then the changeover to other conditions will be successful. The lake rises above the trees.
2: Talk to the police know there is no way they can help us. The European people, they have given us money. They have already signed the document, so let us go back to Nigeria. We talked to them, they said no. They took us back to the frontier, to the bush. At that time, it was 2 at midnight, you know. So the baby was sick, the lady was sick, you know, things is not very easy. There is no water, no food, there is nothing. We take the pregnant man to the police station in Algeria. They told us to come back to Tunisia. Yeah, so we are here, there. We talk to the people. The people come, they give us water, food. They told us that the police are confused.
3: What happens when the police catches you?
2: They sent us back to the border.
3: And do they, what do they do to you? Like, do they pack you in the car and drive you?
2: Yeah, they take us back to the border. They put us in the car, they take us back to the border. They drive us back to the border. And they left us on the border in the middle of the bush. They told us to go to Nigeria. Yeah. The Algerian people told us that they don't have flights for us to go to our country, so they took us back to Tunisia. So we are confused. We don't know what to do. So we started walking at the middle of the night in the bush. We come to Kasserine. From there, we have one Arab guy that rescued us, put us in a vehicle, come to Fax. Yeah.
3: What is your, like, what is your option now?
2: Like for me, I want to go to Europe, you know, because I'm suffering a lot here. It's not easy, you know. It's not easy.
3: What is in Europe, you think? What do you expect? What are your dreams or hopes for Europe?
2: I want to go and do something better for myself because, you know, in my country, I was doing information technology. I know how to repair computer. I know all those things. You know, I went to university, but you know, my country is not easy for me. You know, my life is at risk. You know, I decided to take the journey to Europe. But here, they are not easy.

0: So, this is WOM Radio, live on air. Yeah, we heard this is Titi Bacorta.
1: Yes, it is. Yes, it's like charades. We're playing charades, musical charades right now.
0: Yeah, this is Titi Bacorta, great guitarist.
1: Oh yeah,
0: I love him so much. If you listen now, Titi, it's great working with you together.
1: We've been become very familiar with Titi's music, right?
0: Yeah. Yeah.
1: How come?
0: He is the musician for Transversale, a film we are working on together, which will be premiered this year.
1: Yes, we've been working all week on finishing the final edits. This is why Feli is here in the Netherlands.
0: Yay.
1: Yeah, it's been fun.
0: It's been fun, yeah. We're going to Amare in the studio every day. And it's great to hear the sound specialized on a 5.1 system.
1: Oh, we haven't really been listening to a 5.1 system though. And you know, today, we came straight from a editing session with our friend Yorgos, who's helping us out. And we have some. Many things we have learned through the process of this film.
0: Oh, yeah.
1: And, if anything, I think the one thing I take away from it is recording with at least a stereo mic.
0: Yeah, stereo mics.
1: What wonders that can do.
0: What do you think about room tones?
1: Yeah, room tones. It's kind of like a room's identity.
0: Mm.
1: Like a shade. What do you think?
0: Yeah, it's a fingerprint, yeah.
1: Mm.
0: But yeah, we are so overflooded with technological devices that room sounds might become somewhat similar. We have all the same technology in our rooms.
1: Mm.
0: Wondering if that creates like a similar sound.
1: Singularity. I mean, we're hearing this word a lot. The singularity that might will come.
0: Mm. Singularity, the super intelligentsia, which make us even.
1: Even.
0: Singular, not plural.
1: Yeah, feels a bit.
0: But yeah, we were talking also about that on our way here.
1: Yeah, you were saying there's a film, right? Some film.
0: Oh yeah, it's a blockbuster.
1: It's a blockbuster.
0: it's what is it called again? Don't Die. Don't Die or something.
1: Coming to
0: Good
1: Meet.
0: Good luck, have fun, don't die. Yeah.
1: And what was your film called again?
0: Transversale.
1: What is behind the name Transversale?
0: Oh. A transversale is a line which goes in the opposite direction of the direction of a wave.
1: So going against the grain?
0: Yeah, going against the expected direction. It's going right through it. That's a transversale in a physical sense. It's also a genre. Film genre.
1: Ah.
0: Transversal film.
1: Mm.
0: Combining different mediums and visual styles, and could be also called experimental film, I guess, but someone said, yeah, now we have a transversal film. As genre, but I don't see the difference to an experimental film.
1: Yeah, but I guess in the editing process we had to, there was a lot of transversal moments. Is that something that you took as a reference to you or the protagonists?
0: It was more in the way of how I started filming and collected the material, and the challenge to work with the different material, camera wise, also recording technique wise, how I made the interviews. So we had to find a transversal line which is not following the classical way of telling a story in a documentary. Even try to tell a story in a documentary was the process of it also. Because first I wanted to make it really bluntly like a political research, which we just heard also in this testimony. But yeah, during that process I decided with the editor that that doesn't work for us and we focus just only on our protagonists and let them tell their stories. So yeah. Looking forward to finish that project this year. Check out our website. To do some advertisement.
1: Yeah, a bit of moment of that. But yes, it is a you have followed the lives of three very remarkable people, and there's been a lot of effort to keep their stories, present their stories in a honest manner.
0: Yeah, and also the way how they are and the way they deal with the situation in their very own strong, resilient.
1: Strong and humorous and lively, yeah.
0: And light.
1: Full of spark.
0: Full of spark. I mean, if you knew what these people were going through, and they are still so
1: sexy,
0: so alive, and so sexy, and so,
1: so
0: funny.
1: So sexy.
0: I have my deepest respect for them.
1: Yeah, me too. And it would be definitely great to meet them one day. I'm such a fan. I'm such a fan. And I've listened to them and watched them on loop for the past few months, I feel.
0: Yeah, they are lovely.
1: Yeah. I'm scrolling
0: through my... It's like a girl band.
1: Yeah, sure. You need stickers, maybe.
0: Stickers. Oh, yeah.
1: Let's print stickers.
0: It's a good marketing idea, actually.
1: I'll definitely, take my clam sticker. No, I won't. We won't give out any more clues. But I have been scrolling through my project file folder, trying to find a piece of sound to play that might give you a little sonic imprint of the film.
0: Hmm.
1: What do you think we should share? What's the sound print of this film?
0: I mean, we listened to the music of Titti, who is the composer,
1: yes,
0: already.
1: Yes.
0: But maybe we want to hear something of your work, because Isu did the sound design.
1: Well, I mean, more than the sound design, we were in Tunisia recording.
0: Yeah.
1: In the beginning of last year.
0: Yeah.
1: And collected a lot of material.
0: Yeah.
1: And I think, if anything, I go back to the sound. It's, let me just play it.

0: Yeah, you recorded the sound with the geophone on a beach where we shot a scene of refugees taking a boat, two boats even. They came out of nowhere and right at the sun they were putting these huge boats, like 50 meter long steel boats, in the water and came with motors and directly in front of our eyes setting off to Europe.
1: It was almost like they chose to set off where we were, because the coastal area was so wide and expansive, and we had spent the afternoon walking down the shoreline recording and taking pictures of these abandoned and destroyed steel boats that were washed up on the shore.
0: And the whole coast is full of those wrecks. And we wanted, or that is an idea, to bring one of those wrecks to Den Haag with a shipping boat. Like, we find a container who is shipping one of those boats from Sfax to Rotterdam and then bring it to Den Haag. And we have already a spot in Den Haag on the beach
1: where we plan to leave,
0: yeah,
1: this boat
0: for everybody to watch it
1: as a token, or
0: yeah, as a symbol or a reminder that there are people trying to come here but fail on the way. Oh, we don't want to get too depressive now, but
1: somehow
0: the sound is quite dark.
1: We're going to bring in something
0: Carnival. I have something about Carnival.

0: Kölsch-Dialekt. Der Schmitz lacht sich halb kaputt. Means der Schmitz is laughing till he's dying almost. Great reference.
1: Sorry, I was reading. I kind of zoned out for a bit.
0: What were you reading?
1: The future. I'm reading about the future.
0: Oh. The future about warm radio?
1: About the world.
0: The world. Tell us the future of the world.
1: I said it before, I'll say it again. No great mistake is made. There is a temptation to fall in with the evil element offering itself a very dangerous situation. Fortunately, circumstances prevent this. One would like to do it, but cannot. This leads to painful indecision in behavior. But if we gain clear insight into the danger of the situation, we shall, at least, avoid more serious mistakes.

0: Is this thing on?
1: Is this thing on when I press the button or when I let it go?
2: Oh my gosh. 1, 2, 3, 4.

0: Could you identify yourself and tell me why you want the party stay the way it is?
1: Linda Evans from 41 Layman Street, Cooks Hill. I think it's important to have some green space and just have some trees in this little pocket of concrete and tar.
0: Could you identify yourself and tell me why you want to keep the green space?
1: Nobody will understand what I'm saying.
0: Yeah, they will.
1: I'll think about what I'm going to say.
0: Okay, sure. Would you like to...
2: Sure. Okay. I don't know what I'm going to say, though.
0: Why do you want to keep the park the way it is? Can you identify yourself? And
2: I'm Rebecca Robinson, and I've just bought In the Lane, and I would like to keep it because we lack natural green spaces in Cooks Hill. Lots of people don't have backyards, so it's a space where people can be.

So the weirdest thing that happened to me in the restroom was I was at the bungalow in Huntington Beach, and I was in the restroom, and I was clearly intoxicated, and when I was washing my hands, me and my friend were talking to this older white woman, and the older white woman proceeded to pull my hair. Mind you, I had 30 inches to 40 inches long braids, and she pulled my hair, and it was very weird. No, I did not fight her, but I thought about it.

0: diegetic sound is a sound that can be seen, like can be seen on the screen, or is that is part of the story and part of the character's life, so the character would be able to potentially hear this music or like this sound. For example, if it was like a train going by, if there was like a train station outside, it would be able to hear the train going by. That would be diegetic sound because the train is part of his life. And did you ask what non-diegetic sound? No. Non-diegetic sound is quite the opposite. It is not part of the character's life. It is there to create either mood or or use as emphasis. Okay. Do I carry on recording?
1: Do that, yeah. That's
2: what I like. What's that? What's temporalization?
0: Well, I'm glad you asked that because I've kind of forgot.
2: Do you want to record a restart?
0: I quite like this one, to be fair. This just ask me what Foley is or something.
2: What is Foley?
0: Well, Foley, I'm glad you asked that. Foley is basically it is the way that that sound is recorded, so you use different things for sounds. For example, some people use punching a slab of meat or dropping a sack on the floor as a punch sound. Yes, and then that is put into the film and it makes it look like he's being punched. Okay. Ask me about those.
2: What is dialogue?
0: Dialogue, well, I'm glad you asked that once again, is speaking or any vocalization of the voice, basically sighing, sneezing, coughing, moaning, groaning.
1: We've already done Foley, so...
2: What is effects? SFX?
0: Well, special effects is kind of like the objects moving, or like, do you know if there was like an explosion? You'd be able to use that as a boom. It's not like something natural. You get me saying, like, okay. It's like movements as well, you know, just objects and things, okay.
2: What is atmosphere?
0: Right, atmosphere is basically, it's kind of like, obviously, like the atmosphere, something to create atmosphere, like wind, rain, birds, sea, things like that, you know, things, that's kind of like background music, but it gives a bit more light to the situation at hand. Well. Score is basically a non-diegetic music sound. It can be either the theme tune to the film, or something like that. It's something the character usually does not hear. So yes. Okay.
2: What is sound design?
0: Well, basically, a sound designer would mix effects, like do audio mixing. Sound design itself, this is like editing audio, like the manipulation of audio, emphasizing sound for objects, creating effects. It is putting effects together. Creating atmosphere and mood with like

I'm

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1: I kissed him.
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1: I am very fond of bugs.

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Furthermore, the other evening, he was trying to write into an electric light bulb and fry himself on the wires. "Why do you fellows pull this stunt?" I asked him. "Because it is the conventional thing for mobs, or why, if that had been an uncovered candle instead of an electric light bulb, you would now be a small, unsightly cinder. Have you no sense?" "Plenty of it," he answered, "but at times we get tired of using it. We get bored with the routine and crave beauty and excitement. Fire is beautiful, and we know that if we get too close, it will kill us. But what does it matter? It is better to be happy for a moment and be burnt up all the time and be bored all the while, so we lug all our life up into one little roll, and then we shoot the roll. That is what life is for. It is better to be loved, beautiful, what instant, and then be blissful, than to exist forever and never be apart. Our attitude towards life is come in the ghost. We are like human beings used to be before they became too civilized to enjoy themselves. And before I could argue with him out of his philosophy, he went and managed himself on a patent cigar lighter. I do not agree with him. Myself, I would rather have half the happiness and twice the longevity.

虫聞くと話聞く別々の耳

Of all the insects in the skies, the brightest are my dragonflies. My dragonflies are stained glass men who loop and turn and loop again. On crystal wings they catch the light, like neon shards in jump jet flight. The sun and wind combine to make a million diamonds on the lake. 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My dragonflies are brighter still.

the 17-year peach is the slowest sonic beat in the animal world. It's a sound that can be used to mark the phases of a human life. It's a mathematical conundrum, an unearthly wonder of animal sound. The cloud of insect music you can barely recall. When you last heard it, you were just settling down. The time before that, you were a teenager. Before that, it was the year you were born. The next time you will hear it, you might be a grandfather.

Every 17 years, I check in on what happens. I trace the memories of their return. 17 years from now, it may all make sense. 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

0: Lady Bird, Lady Bird, Lady Bird, to their trees by the dancing, the dumb dewdrops fall, the dumb dewdrops fall. This is the close of a still summer day. Lady Bird, Lady Bird, this is the close of a still summer day. Lady Bird, fly away, haste.
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1: Are you up for it?